0: Up on sneaky cat's feet, your conscience comes creeping through the room. Rolls around on the rug and scratches itself. Yes, you'll notice it has tiny, bloodshot, beady eyes. On tiny cat's feet, your conscience yawns lazily. Eats a little of the Fritos left over from last night's TV botch. And goes quietly sauntering out into the yard. On tiny cat's feet, your conscience. Don't write in and ask me, where did I get that? I invented it myself. That was me. That was me. And, speaking of inventions here, tonight, special night, it's really midsummer and all, you know. And tonight I'd like to salute, if I may, I'd like to take a little time out here, summertime, to point out that even though it is summertime, world of the student continues unabated. You are aware of that, right? For example, we have a note here from Milano, Italy. Engineering students at Milan's Polytechnic Institute walked out on a math test and said it was too tough. So you see, it's happening everywhere. We'd also like to salute the students in Santiago, Chile. 50 school children aged between 14 and 15 went on strike, demanding the right to smoke. In class, they locked themselves in a high school, leaving teachers and 2,350 other children out on the street. Going to smoke in class, 14-year-old. Well, it's happening everywhere. And so tonight, it's student night here on our little ding-dong. And I just want you to listen very carefully because we have something very special for you, speaking of the student. And would you please sneak in that music for me? That's something I want to read to you now, and I want you to listen. Take the potatoes out of your ears and sit up for a change. Pull in your gut. The average American boy is splendid material. But in the rough, he is conspicuous neither for order, system, nor respect for authority. The military system supplies the most effective remedy for these defects. Effective because the remedy is sugar-coated. What boy with red blood in his veins is there who does not feel a thrill at the tap of the drum or the sound of the trumpet, who does not delight to handle a rifle, or who does not simply glory in popping away with blank cartridges at an imaginary enemy in an infantry skirmish? Or if he is proof against these, who will not yield to the dashing interest of the mounted cavalry exercise, or to the artillery drill with its fascinating suggestions of power? What other method is there that will so surely and so quickly make the unpunctual boy on time to the dot, the untidy boy neat and trim, the bashful boy confident and assertive, the round-shouldered figure erect and full-chested? The boy who at home, unheeding the gentle maternal protest, varies his rising hour indefinitely, breakfastward, at the military school, springs from his bed at the first note of the revelry, and dresses as though the house were on fire. Yes, the boy whose mother picked up his things for him at home is now his own chambermaid. He makes his bed, sweeps his floor, keeps his furniture innocent of dust, keeps everything in its place. The boy who is accustomed to argue indefinitely with parental authority now obeys without question or delay. He obeys the commands of the smallest and most youthful corporal. The boy who at home thought it looked stuck up to stand and walk straight and slouched disfiguringly goes about now with his head up, his chin in, his chest out, and his stomach sucked up, his figure straight and well poised, and a goodly sight to see. Yes, the military method, however, to be effective, must be real. There must be no sham about it. There must not be any dilution nor modification. The military schools that have succeeded best are those that have been the strictest and have trained the cadets in their military work as earnestly and exactingly as if the making of soldiers with the end in view and not simply a means. The mere nattiness and glitter of the uniform can appeal only to the unworthy traits. If it is to appeal to the best there is in a boy, the uniform must stand for something more than a mere tickler of pride or fancy. The uniforms of the best military schools are eloquent of prompt and unquestioning obedience, of system and order, of setting up exercises that square the shoulders and expand the chest, of drills with every detail accurately hammered out, of days of early rising and early to bed and of wholesome living and of many other things which must of necessity exercise on the cadet's afterlife an important and lasting influence. And not only must the military system, if it is to create the desired esprit de corps, be thorough and businesslike, but if it is to keep the cadet's interest from lagging, it must also have the spice of variety. For it must be remembered that the cadet of the private military academy has not, in most instances, the incentive of a soldier's career ahead of him, but must gain his incentive solely from the temporary interest aroused by the military features of the school itself. There you go. How would you like to have that laid on you? Now, I'll give you a listen, I'd award you 10 fig leggies with brass palm. Additional dangles, believe me, for if you could identify where that came from, what that is. It's fantastic. Did you really listen to that? Really? Boy, I haven't read anything in a long time that has shown how unbelievably and dramatically times have changed, man, from one end of the century to the next. I mean, spectacularly. Well, I'll tell you what that was. No way you could guess what it was. No way. No conceivable way. That was an editorial in Scientific American. Did you ever read Scientific American? You know, you have, Jerry. I'm sure you have. It's a famous magazine, you know, with the birds and the bees and a story about, they always have a big thing about the ocean floor and stuff like a rare warbler discovered in South America. That kind of stuff. Well, yeah, it's a great magazine, really. But that was an editorial in Scientific American. And if you care to look it up, it's probably on record somewhere. And the only hooker in the whole story is that was an editorial in the magazine, Scientific American, of Saturday, March 4th, 1905. I mean, they really lay it on the line, you know. The whole military thing going full blast, man. And more than that, it was you couldn't conceivably get away with writing a thing like that. Not that there's, and I'm not taking an anti-defense stance or anything like that, but the whole idea of treating a military thing is a fantastic, a great, groovy thing that can happen to you is a totally different scene than today. And you know, a funny thing, I read this thing, you see, somebody sent me this old Scientific American, and it looks like a newspaper, actually. It doesn't look like a magazine. I don't know when they must have... You know, it's a magazine now, and it's a beautiful one, too. If you ever get a chance to look at it, it's a great magazine. But back in those days, in 1905, when this one was published, this magazine, it looked like a newspaper, really, kind of like a tabloid newspaper on slick paper. And the lead story, incidentally, pictures on the cover there, lead story, it shows a guy, it says... View of a modern prospecting expedition in the Rocky Mountains, showing the method of packing the supplies and other equipment. It was a modern methods of gold prospecting, 1905. But it looks like the modern methods consist of a long line of donkeys with two guys with picks and shovels on their backs. And it's kind of a great magazine, but I read that thing. Oh, man. I'll tell you, you're listening to a guy that one time, I mean, there's two experiences I had in my life. I mean that this thing brought up. I mean I don't want to bother anybody tonight with traumatic experiences that you might have had. But have you ever did you hear the note about the students protesting about failing an exam in math, the striking exam? Well, you can't imagine anybody in 1905. Striking because they had a bad math exam. Forget it. Well, I want to tell you, I'll never forget. Did you ever fail an exam? Did you, Jerry? You did? You mean all three of us have failed exams? Well, I'm glad to see that. Join the club. I only say this, and I, and I, I, I can only speak from experience here in this case. I have no psychological official textbook reference to back it up with, but I can tell you this, that a guy who has never failed an exam, and there are many guys probably are like that, a guy who has never failed an exam does not appreciate the full ramifications of an examination. You agree with that? In other words, failure could teach you a hell of a lot more than success. Ooh. And how? As Vita Blue is finding out. oh, yes. It can shake you down to your foundations. And I'm going to tell you, hearing about those students, you know, walking out and protesting about the exam, I remember a traumatic experience that happened to me in summer school. Did you ever take summer school? Once. That's right, once. Well, summer school is a special phenomenon. It's totally different from, you know, from regular school. Anybody who's ever gone to summer school can tell you that summer school is, the whole aura is different about it. It's a totally different, the mystique, the feeling of summer school. First of all, most people are not in school to begin with. And that gives it a whole different flavor right there. The halls are about 90% empty, you know. And now there's two kinds of guys that go to summer school. There are the beavers and the clods. They go for different reasons. The beavers and the clods. Which reminds me, this is WOR New York. Oh, no connection. No. I was just looking up the clock. My George. Sorry, Mr. Brown. Hey, George. Well, if the shoe fits, by God. That's what I got to say. Nevertheless, that sneaky feeling of walking into a school on a bright summer afternoon or morning with the sun hanging over and the sound of tennis balls in the distance, the sound of birds singing, and the sound of happy non-victims on their way to the beach doing all the groovy stuff. As you walk into school, it's 10 a.m., it is summertime, and you're there for one of two reasons. Either you're one of the beavers, the beaver type is going there because you pick up an extra credit in history, once you pick up a few credit hours in social sciences, this is a beaver. I did not know many of that type, except only to see them once in a while at a far distance with their thick glasses and their worried expression and their heavy load of books. That was another crowd. Now, I have to admit, I belonged to the other group, the clod types. Now, I took summer school actually what it amounted to was bad advice from my advisor. I hadn't failed anything. See, that's the worst part of the story. Everything was cool. It was after my freshman year. And about 2 days before the end of school, Miss Snyder called me and about three other kids up to the front of the class. She was our advisor, see. And she said, you know, I'd like to suggest that you four pupils investigate the possibility of taking a few courses in summer, the summer school. And I think not only would you find that you'd enjoy it, because after all, you wouldn't do much anyway in summertime, but I think perhaps you'll find that the extra credits wouldn't hurt. Well, you know, I thought about it, and I don't know what made me do it. I really, even to this day, I can't understand why I committed such an obvious act of mental harakiri. I mean, why? I think most of us know. I have a theory that I'm going to lay on you, and that is that most of us walk willingly. Nay, we walk happily to the guillotine. It's just, we walk with a song on our lips, you know. Well, nevertheless, I am tromped away, see, and I go home, and I you know, it's summertime, it's great, you know. I my first couple of days out of school, you know, just fantastic. And I remember I'm sitting in the kitchen, see, eating a peanut butter and jelly sandwich. Got my fielder's mitt, you know, the whole bit. I've been out knocking out fly balls with Schwartz and the Flick and Bruner. And I said to my mother, I says, you know, I think I'm going to go down to school tomorrow. And she said, what? I said, I'm going down to school tomorrow. She says, what for? I said, I think I'm going to take some summer school. She says, why? I said, well, you know, I just think I may. And she says, well, it's kind of nice. I'm glad to hear that. You know, mothers tend to like that kind of stuff. I don't know why, but they do, see. So anyway, the next morning, I go down to school, high school, and I go on a bus, you know, the whole scene. I get out there, and it was very different. It looked different. It actually looks different in the summertime. And it's kind of pregnant and rich with promise, and there's nobody around. And I walk into the halls. It's quiet. You were supposed to go down to one of the... Actually, we had a little small auditorium in these little lecture rooms. You're supposed to go down there. That's where you're registered for summer school. They had a big sign that says register that way. So I wander on down the halls. And at that point, I began to have misgivings. Because it was, you know, it's school. I could smell the lockers and I could smell the... You know, it's school, see? And I'm walking down to this big, long hall where the lecture was held. And I turn in and I go into the door and there's a lot of kids sitting around in there. And they're filling out forms and all that. And then I see, my God, it was kismet. Eileen Akers is sitting there right in front of the desk writing out one of the forms. Well, now, I had had my eye on Eileen Akers throughout at least three semesters, you know. And, you know, there she was. See, that I don't, so I walk over casually past the desk and I say, hi. She looks up and says, hello. So, hi, you taking summer school? She says, yes, I'm taking summer school. I said, what are you taking? Yeah, I'm planning. Whatever she's taking, I'm going to write out the thing. See, she says, well, I'm taking American history. I said, oh, American history. Oh, very interesting. That's a coincidence, too, Eileen. I thought I'd take a little American history myself. She says, oh, how nice. Are you going to sign up for Miss Breifogel? I said, well, I was kind of thinking of Mr. Davis, but I don't know. I'll see. Well, I sat down at the desk there with my form, and I filled out the form, and I wrote it right clear and neat. Walked right into the guillotine without even knowing or questioning. American History 3. Miss D.A. Breifogel, room 202. I also signed up for another course, which was a little more fun, swimming. You could sign up for swimming. So, you know, it was kind of great to take swimming in the summertime. Every summer you go there and you learn how to do a backhand. It was just really terrific, see? So I signed up. You get three credit hours for it, too, not only that. So I signed up for swimming and I signed up for American history. Well, the following day, the first classes began, and I sat down in my seat in America. Kind of interesting, too, because there were only about 15 or 20 kids in a class, and I'm used to big classes, you know, about 35, 40 kids in a class. And it's summertime. Well, I sat there and listened to the lecture, Miss Breifogel talking away up in the front. She had one of these drumming voices, the kind of talk like this. She's always talking to your nose. And she says, well, we're going to begin now with chapter 3. I wish all of you to read chapter 3 by tomorrow afternoon. And chapter 3, you'll notice, is about the origins and the economic ramifications of the Civil War. Now, if there are any questions before the class begins, come in 10 minutes early. I'd be glad to answer. Oh, yeah, she said that droning kind of voice. And it's warm. Oh, God, it was beautiful. You could smell the trees out there. And you could hear the sound. And this has always been, to me, one of the most sensuous sounds of all. The sound of tennis balls in the middle distance. Do you have a great feeling when you hear the sound of tennis balls going, dunk, dunk, dunk, dunk, dunk, dunk? You know that sound? Dunk, dunk, dunk. Then there's a long pause, and you hear a little talk, and then dunk, dunk, dunk, ding, bong. It bounces off the chicken wire, and dunk, dunk. Then you hear a net ball, dunk, you know, into a net, ding, dunk. God, I'm sitting here in that American history class, and of course, It was a feckless dream about Eileen Akers. She was no friendlier in the summer semester than she was in the winter semester, which is to say she didn't even hardly recognize my existence. She's sitting up there in the front, you know, and I'm just sort of casually lounging back. Because you can't get... I couldn't get myself serious about school in the summertime. That's the problem. I hear boop, boop. I hear the sound of that tennis ball. And then you can hear voices coming in from the streets. Outside, it's summertime, you know, and you hear just casual voices, and at the You smell that green grass. And somebody was cutting the lawn. It is, you know, the machine out there, the lawnmower. And you smell that grass, that fresh-cut grass. This is not conducive, believe me, to studying about the panic of 1807. It just does not bring the roses to the cheeks of our major historians. Not that anything could. So I'm sitting there just drifting away, enjoying it. And history is a kind of a, you know, kind of a course that you don't really have to concentrate. Not like trigonometry, you know, not like chemistry, that kind of stuff. And the Miss Breyfogle's voice is droning, and the questions and answers and the endless discussions. And I kind of liked it. It was a soft, warm, drowsy, easy, soporific way to spend the morning. About an hour and a half, and I had that warm feeling inside of me that I was getting credit hours for it. And it was kind of great. See, well, then after the American history class, the bell would honk, and you know they had it goes off in the halls, but it echoed. It's the first time I recognized that it echoed because nobody out. You echo up and down the hall. You know, it was kind of pleasant. It was almost a feeling like, have you ever gone into somebody's house or some place that is usually has other people in it, and you're sneaking around in it all by yourself? The feeling of privacy, and almost like being illicit, like you're sneaking around. You know, you shouldn't be doing it. And so it was kind of soft and warm. And I enjoyed it immensely. I can't imagine, you know, me doing it again. But I enjoyed this feeling. It was just so great and warm. And I walked out into the hall and walked casually down. The swimming pools, of course, were in the basement. We had the basement of the school. So, I've got my shorts on. I casually walked down. And, just great. And I get down to the lower level. I could smell a swimming pool. Now, you know how a swimming pool smells, you know, the chlorine water and all that stuff. But our lower level of our school always had this real strong smell of fresh water. Of like a pool, a gymnasium, and I walked down to pool A. We had two big pools, one A, one B, and they used to have one for girls, one for boys, the way it worked. And I casually walk on down to pool A, and yeah, sure, I loved it. And you really learn how to swim. It was a great thing. So I'm, you know, cooling around the pool, then I climb out, and now it's time to go in. You get dressed, you know, and they hand out the towels, and walk through this chlorine again, your feet, you know, and take a shower and go out into the halls. Oh, a great feeling, seeing it's warm in the hall. I go out up the steps. Now I'm through with summer school, see? I've had my two classes. I took swimming and I took my American history. So now it's about 2:00 in the afternoon. I get out on the street and I can smell the grass. I was living in a fool's paradise. Fool's paradise. Well, I continued to go to school now for at least 3 weeks. Well, one day, I'm sitting back, taking it very easy, casually lounging. It's so kind. Yeah, it's so great. But then that day, that Miss Breyfogle announced in her monotone voice that we were going to have an examination that was to be held that Friday. This was on a Wednesday. And that we would do well to review the work we had had up to now, because we are going to have a comprehensive examination. Well, now I don't know what this is about exams. You know, I am a good exam taker. Now I'm going to tell you this: some people are adept at taking exams. Now, that doesn't mean they're necessarily good scholars. They've got the exam mind. You know what is it, the exam mind? Somehow your mind zeroes in. You have a sixth sense that goes off when you're skimming through a book as to what they're going to ask you. and furthermore, you have the mind, you have the type of mind that can retain these irrelevant facts which you will be asked just long enough to pass the exam. A truly good exam taker peaks at about 3 minutes before the time the exam is actually being taken. He reaches his peak. You agree? Now, you come up to him an hour and a half after the exam and ask him the same questions, and he doesn't know what the hell it's about. A true exam taker concentrates on passing the exam, not on learning the stuff, right? So, I've always been good at this. So I figure, well, there's no problem here. So for the next couple of days, in fact, even in the swimming pool after I got dressed, I sat around a while. I skimmed through the history book, first time I'd actually looked at it. I skimmed through the history book, a history workbook. One of these things with the blue covers, you know, history workbook, American History 3. So I skimmed through this thing, and I said, well, you know, it's not so bad. And the next day, at breakfast time, while I'm getting ready to eat my Wheaties, I skimmed through it again, no problem. And so that afternoon passed in beautiful pastoral peace. Well, the next day, which was Friday, dawned a beautiful, beautiful summer day. It is on such days, I might add, that I have firmly come to believe that most disasters are visited upon men. A beautiful day. I was mousetrapped. The sky was blue. The clouds were white and fluffy. And I had not a fear in the world. That guillotine was coming to me closer and closer, and I, like all true victims, was marching with head held high, picking up my knees, keeping my gut straight. It's a little march music there. I would like to salute. Tonight, I would like to salute all the victims who marched to the guillotine with their guts held in. Yes, head held high, eyes sparkling, marching forward. And that basket is just waiting for your head. Just wait. The sun is gleaming on the blade. Get out of here. Upward and onward we shall go. I'm not afraid of the scaffold, not afraid of the guillotine. Bring on the firing squad, I'm ready. I'm marching upward, onward. Yes, that is the litany of the victim. Not bad, was it? That's kind of good. So anyway, I would say the class was 4 minutes old when I realized it was like, I can't describe the experience except to use a medical analogy. It was like my entire body had been injected with double strength Novocaine. There were 10 questions, essay type questions. I did not recognize a single one of them. There are ways to fake it. Fake an essay question, but I didn't even recognize the subject, the topic, or the reference of any one of the 10. Well, I sat there for about 5 minutes. There was no way to fake my way out of it because it was a big classroom and there were only about 15 of us and we were sitting 5-10 feet apart. And I had this little blue book that I was supposed to put the answers in. You know, those little blue books? Oh, God, some nights I wake up dreaming of those little blue books. There's nothing I could do. I just took my book up and I said, I'm through. Miss Bryfova, she says, oh, are you through? She thought I was, you know, one of the fantastic students. Here, I'm through already. There have been 5 minutes of the class. I said, yes, I'm through, Miss Bryfova. I handed her the book. Well, you haven't put anything in it. That's what I said, so funny. Well, that's a failure. I said, well, that's right. That's right. She said, well, son. And I went out into the hall and down to the swimming pool. Well, I'm swimming around for about 10 minutes when the coach called me out of the water. He says, say, I just got a call from the office. I said, from the office? So yes, they say that you failed history. I said, well, yeah. He said, well, then you can't take swimming. You know, if you fail a course in summer school, they just drop you out of summer school. Sure, we can't swim. I said, no, sorry. Well, I put on my tennis shoes, walked through the bath of chloroform without even taking my laces out. And out into the street. never to go back to summer school ever. But I can only tell you this. The failure once tasted. The taste of that rotten apple core way down at the bottom where even the worms don't eat is never forgotten. Once you stuck a fork in your salad and come up with a tomato worm, you don't forget it easy. And so tonight I would like to salute all the failures.
1: Charged with the murder of his parents and two younger brothers. That's the latest from the WOR Newsroom, Lester Smith reporting. Over WOR New York, your station for news as it happens. I'll be back with another 15 minutes of news at 11 o'clock. Here's Gene Shepard.

George, it's Monday. Friends, it has been said by the great sages that it is always Monday in the soul of most people. How'd you like that? I just made it up. Nobody believed you if you said it. You know, you got to say the great sages said it. What the hell? I'm a great sage. Yes, yes. La da da da da. Do you have any doubt that the British Empire is in rapid decay? No, you don't. Okay, then you don't need any more evidence. Oh, you'd like to hear the latest evidence? London, a tobacco company has designed the perfect gift for decadent, that's my word, the pipe smokers in Britain's damp climate. It is a miniature umbrella which clips to the side of the pipe bowl to keep tobacco dry during the fiercest of downpours. It is made of solid gold. It costs $833. There's where the decadence comes in. You got it, huh? I knew you'd understand that. In spite of having a bad head. Speaking of bad heads, a couple of nights ago, we quoted one of the great sages, and I have to quote him again tonight, that said, you probably heard that quote, caused a great furor. And the quote is this: some people are born talented. Others are born in New Jersey. But, you know, somehow that says it, really. It's just a trick of fate. An evil flip of a coin. That's the way it goes. And tonight, though, we have a couple of developments in the world of Jersey, which we wanted to bring to you. And here is one of them right here. Oh, for crying out loud, don't tell me. Did I leave anything in there, baby? Is there anything up there? Like a piece of paper? Nothing. Oh, I lost it. Oh, no. Don't tell me. Don't tell me. Yeah. Oh, crying out loud. Where did it go? Nah. Bah, humbug. Gone forever. Where are you going? That's not here. Where are you going? Sorry. No, it's not here. But I have one equally good, which I have to add to my store of Jerseyana. You know, the Shepherd is now putting subdivisions in his vast store of dynamic, significant trivia. See, I'm not the kind of guy that collects trivia, you know, like who played the third gangster on the left in the Humphrey Bogart's worst movie. I don't give a damn about that kind, because that isn't even trivia. That's impedimentia. There's a difference between trivia and impedimentia. It's a nice word. But I collect, you know, the kind of stuff that really says what our life is like. And that's generally called trivial in our time. Stuff which doesn't really affect our lives is called important. That gets on the front page of the New York Times. But this is the kind of stuff that really says it. For the people that are going to come later, like, 200 years from now, if they want to know what life in Jersey was like, how would they get it? From the front page of the Bergen Record? Nah. No, not about life. All they'd know is about the political hassles of the day. But that has nothing to do with life. No way. Now, compare that piece with this piece, for example, which comes from the Philadelphia Inquirer. We've often quoted the Inquirer. It's one of my favorite humor papers. It's one of the last of the truly publishing ventures devoted entirely to humor, comedy. And here's one of their pieces. Paul Taylor, Cherry Hill, New Jersey. You know Cherry. I've been in Cherry. That's outside of Philly. It's the quintessence of Jersey around there. Don't think for a minute that because it was in the Philadelphia Inquirer, it's about Philly. No. The minute you get over that river
and you're in Camden, you are in Jersey all the way. There is not even the slightest hint of Philadelphia over in Jersey. It's like pregnancy. You either are or you ain't. You either is in Jersey or you ain't, right? Okay, Cherry Hill, New Jersey. When Mrs. Ruth Katz opened the package last week from Gibbsboro Mayor Yolanda DiRocco, she thought she was dealing with a maniac. The package contained a sample of sewage. Did you hear what I said? Now, wait a minute. Now, we got to go back. You didn't get, perhaps, the implication of this. Mrs. Ruth Katz opened a package from the mayor of this town, Gibbsboro, Yolanda DiRocco. She thought she was dealing with a nut. The package contained a sample of sewage. Now, what is sewage, friends? You better think about it. Mrs. DiRocco had intended this to be sent as a practical joke to Camden County freeholder Lewis Katz. Somehow, in a screw-up in the mails, the package was mistakenly delivered to the home of Larry Katz. And his wife opened it up in Cherry Hill, putting his wife, Ruth, through a day which he will not soon forget. When I saw the dogs, we have dogs, you know, and when I first saw what was in the package, I thought it was one of our neighbors playing a joke. Mrs. Katz, 27, said, you realize why she brought the dogs into it, don't you, friends? Oh, you don't? Well, if that has to be explained, you are not qualified to be taking this course, friend, tonight, right? Anyway, she says, we have dogs, and when I first saw what was in the package, I thought it was one of our neighbors playing a joke, but the dogs are pretty well behaved. And then I read the letter, and I saw this name. It was the mayor, DiRocco. I thought some kind of a maniac. Mrs. Katz became so upset, she had her husband. How would you like to get a package from the mayor of a town? And it contains... Think about it for a minute. It's got... Mrs. Katz became so upset, she had her husband, who was on business in Boston, fly home immediately. By the end of the day, I was half hysterical. I kept wondering what the sender would do next. I didn't believe it actually came from the mayor, and it was some evil person who was sending us bad stuff through the mail. Well, Mr. Katz, who works in Philadelphia, got home late Thursday afternoon, and then immediately phoned the Cherry Hill. He phoned the Cherry Hill police. Well, it didn't take too long for the police to track down the source of the confusion. Mrs. DiRocco was informed of the mistake. She was the mayor later that night, and phoned her apologies to the Katzes. She kept saying, I'm

0: and there was a four-letter word beginning with S and ending with T. As always, a fellow Democrat, as always. Hold it, hold it, hold it, Al. Not that one. I'm sorry. That's nice, but you reset that. That was the... Yeah, that's... we don't need one now. It's too late. I'm sorry. Well, that's my fault, not yours. So, you know, life in Jersey can be exciting, you know. You never know what you're going to get in the mail. And we would like to also bring out another the Jersey note here for those of you who would like to keep abreast of Jersey culture, which is very important. You recall a few months ago we did a story about the proposed Jersey State song? I'm from New Jersey, and I'm proud to be from the Garden State. Oh, Jersey, Jersey, J-E-R-S-E-Y, Jersey, Jersey, how I love you. Oh, beautiful Route 22, Route 46, I love you. You remember that great song? Well, bad news tonight. Governor William T. Cahill said that, and we quote, in good conscience, he could not sign legislation designing, ordaining, I'm from New Jersey, by Joseph Mascara as the state song. He turned it down. And we are going to be spared the sight of Jersey people walking around the street singing, oh, I'm from New Jersey, oh, I love New Jersey, hooray for Plainfield and Route 22, hooray for all the things that are good for you, hooray for the Jersey Meadows. So I have to say, Mr. Cahill, that's one of the better things you've done in your administration. I don't know much else of what you've done. I'm not a Jerseyite. But I must say, that was a step in the right direction. And it took courage. It took courage. Because if there's any state of the union that appreciates good slob art, it's Jersey. And, you know, that took courage. That's liable to lose you the next election, Cahill. You've been having me called an un-Jersey move. Oh, yeah, yeah. Well, you know, the song business, yes, I'm not kidding, it probably will. You know, the song business gets very, very tense. And while on the subject of songs, have you heard the great prune song that's being sent to you by the California Advisory on Prunes? It's beautiful. Just listen.
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2: Nurse, have you got anything on...
3: Say, fella, is this your wife's space baby?
0: Yeah.
3: Listen, don't worry. It's easy. My wife's a number five. Here, have a prune. Now, look, fella, there's nothing to it. Have another prune. Hey, nurse, this guy's hysterical.
4: Mention prunes, and people just naturally break up. Maybe they still don't know that pound for pound, prunes have more iron, niacin, and vitamin B2 than the six leading fresh fruits. And eight times the vitamin A of the most popular fresh fruit. They're even good for your complexion. It's about time people gave another thought to the California prune. The funny fruit that does so much for you.
3: Hey, fella, look! You get three kids for the price of one! I've got another prune!
0: I tell you what makes them act like that. I think it's the niacin does it to them. It rots your brain. Oh, yes, speaking of brain rotters, listen carefully.
5: See the most torrid building of the Bible ever. See the temples of sin. See the fierce pagan rites, the harvest time sex orgies, the frenzied over-sex hate-filled mobs. See the naked, lust-maddened, shrieking hordes who try to keep the Bible from being made public. See it all in the most mammoth of all biblical spectaculars. See
6: David and Seymour.
5: Take the whole family and see it this Sunday, right after church.
0: Wow. That's rated LD. It's now playing at your local theaters all around town. What was the name of that movie? David and Seymour. Mm-hmm. Oh, they did. The crazed hordes that attempted to keep the Bible from being made public. Crazed hordes called pagans. Yes, sir. Pagans, and they were led by Attila the Hun. Off we go. By the way, speaking of Attila the... This is WOR, New York. Yes, so give me a little echo chamber. You know how all these other stations on the dial... Wait, I'll tell you when now. You know how all these other stations on the dial always tell you that they're a friendly spot on your dial, you know, the concerned family station... All

0: Listen, I want to, you know, I believe in tooting your own whistle, right? Blowing your own thing. Playing Dixie on your own bazoo. I believe in coming out and saying it. Yes, sir. Okay, all set in there?
1: 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WOR, New York! The King Kong of radio stations! The Attila Hun of radio! The monster of the AM dial! WOR!
0: Now, there's a station break. I'm so tired of this, you know, piddling around, this shilly-shallying. Rinky-dink. Hey, we have a great commercial here for Jack's Epicure. And I would like to lay a little of that Epicurean thought on you. You know who Epicure was? Epicurus? Who? Well, he was a Greek. Like so many people named Epicurus. And he believed in living the good life. That's right. That is called the Epicurean philosophy. And, that's different from the Stoics, which were the other type. The Stoics are the wet blankets of existence. And right there in between were the hedonists. That's the crowd that's out on the West Coast today, you know, rolling around on the floor yelling and smoking pot. But that's another thing. we're dealing tonight, a quick tour through ethics here. We're dealing tonight with the Epicureans, the people of elegant taste. And Jack's Epicure is named after that philosophy. Now, where is Jack's Epicure? 344, I repeat, listen carefully, 344 West 46th Street, and they're a superb French-Italian restaurant. Really good, really. They've been there for 50 years, 5-0, one half a century. It's a long time. And any restaurant that stays in this town and is in business for that length of time is doing it. That's a fact. And it's a very in restaurant. It's not the kind of place, you know, they have a small number of tables. It's the kind of place that that once you go there, you're going to be telling your friends, believe me. And they're open before the theater and after the theater, every day except Sunday. Luncheon and dinner are served every weekday, and the price is right. That's Jack's Epicure, superb food, 344 West 46th Street. It's right in the theater district, by the way. That's West 46th, perfect spot for the before-the-show dining. Boy, we scared hell out of WMCA there with that spot, didn't we? Look at WNEW hiding under the end table over there. Dee Dee, get out of here, you little mouse. The King Kong of radio will knock you down like a bunch of spads. We're hanging on the Empire State Building, right at the top of it. Rinky dink. What are you laughing about, Lee?
2: Hey, guess who was in here yesterday? Heffelmeyer, the cop. Yeah, he holds up a Ballantine and says, Connor, I come in to say goodbye. So I say, how come? Well, seems Heffelmeyer is walking his beat when he runs into this guy pulling a cart loaded with 23 cases of Ballantine beer. So he asks the guy what he's doing with that much Ballantine. And the guy tells him, officer, I just love that beer so much. When I find it on sale, I buy it all up. Well, Heffelmeyer, he's still suspicious. So he says, okay, if you love Ballantine that much, what do the three rings stand for? And the guy says, that's easy. Life, liberty, and the pursuit of happiness. So, well, that does it. And sure enough, they find out the beer's been swiped from O'Hara's delicatessen. And on account of what he's done, Heffelmeyer gets promoted to lieutenant, which is why I won't be walking in beat around here anymore. Some world, huh? Hey, let me get you another Ballantine. In the house.
0: But, you know, speaking of state songs, if I may bring out, I'm going to tell you a story now, and many of you may find this story to be particularly distasteful, because it deals in basically aesthetics. That bugs people. Oh, yes, before we do that, we will do one more commercial. How about General Tire, huh? Listen, after that hair-raising story I told you the other night, a flick buying those bad tires through the So General Tire stock went up 40 points. And no wonder. They're good tires. They make the tires you need, friend, and at prices you can afford. They're real tires. You can choose from rayon, nylon, polyester. You know, the way they're making these tires, you're afraid someday you're going to have a run in your tires. Rayon, nylon, polyester, cord construction, glass-belted new car tires, steel-belted radial tires. Magnificent. And they're beautiful. They have sporty, raised, white-letter tires. You know, they can have your uncle's name put on the side. Beautiful tires. And you look for the big red G, the General Tire G. And let's see, who would we suggest? How about in Norwalk? Elizabeth, New Jersey. See Bob Gunther of General Tire Service, 400 Rahway Avenue. I bet none of you knew who Rahway was. Who it was named after. There was a Rahway, you know. You never heard of Alan Louis Rahway? Yes, there was an Al and a Louis Rahway. And why it was named Rahway. Do you have any idea why the oranges were named the oranges? That's right, you don't know nothing. Live out there all your life, and you sit in your duff doing nothing. You don't know. That's right. How many people know who the Morris that Morristown was named after? Who was he? That's right. You know, who was the Secaucus that Secaucus was named after? And by the way, he sued for years trying to get him to take that name off. Who was the Secaucus? There was Secaucus, and he got bugged, boy, when they named that town after him. I'll tell you this. Who was Hackensack, after whom Hackensack was named? August Hackensack. Hackensack was an old German name. August Hackensack. August at a cleaning shop. And that, too, caused a little nastiness when they named the town after him. But, you know, these things here, they come and go. And we're not here tonight to lay history on you. However, I will say this. I will, George. Now, wait a minute now. You guys take this so lightly. We walk around and use these words. Now, Bruckner. All right, where was the Bruckner Boulevard? Where was that named after? You don't know, do you? Why do I know these things? You don't even know who Verrazano was. I'll bet a lot of people think Verrazano was the name of a bridge. It was named after a Verrazano, right now? You know that. All right, who was Gertl? Most people pronounce it Gothels, the Gothel Bridge. Yeah, who was that? Oh, you know that one. Uh-huh. That's in your line, okay? Who was Utopia, after whom the Utopian Parkway was named? Now, wait a minute. Do you know that the word Utopia itself came from somebody's name? I'm not going to even discuss it with you. No. That was Julius Utopia. It was Utopianus, actually. He was a Greek. He conceived of the idea of Utopia. His name was Utopianus. That's right. That threw you, didn't it? Uh-huh, that's right. You stick around with this spot on the dial, and you're going to learn, my God, more than you want to know about life. I'll tell you. We'll just pull other ones out of the... You take Bridgeport. Why did they call it Bridgeport? Okay, never thought of it that way, did you? How about New Haven? Well, what does the word haven mean? A place that you got away from the bad guys with, right? A haven. This was the New Haven. It was a haven. And what were they havening from? In other words, who were the bad guys that caused them to go seek a haven? All right, let's take Rhode Island. Who was Mr. Rhode? R-H-O-D-E. There was a road. And in fact, the place where he was called Rhodes Island. It was called that. It was an island that Mr. Rhode occupied. What are all those little things? They're always around us. Murray Hill. You know who Murray was. You've heard of the phone exchange, and over here in the 30s, Murray Hill, well, there was a guy had a farm named Murray. Murray's Hill, it was called. He was sitting right over there, squatting among the pigs. And to this day, he's famous. Just because he squatted in the right place at the right time. Which is the story of almost all famous men. But nevertheless, I don't know why I'm burdening you with this. This is boring. It really is. Well, it's boring me. If it isn't boring, you know, it is. I will say, no, I will not continue this. I will say this, however, that the idea of Jersey vetoing the state song has impressed me immensely. By the way, the state song was beautifully recorded one time by a chorus of mechanical frogs. Yes, I'm not kidding you. It was done in a 3-minute short for television, and it was 275 singing electronic mechanical frogs. And they were all sick. Wop, wop, I'm from New Jersey. Oh, how I love it. Wop, wop, wop, I'm from New Jersey. The Garden State. Route 26, we loved you at 22, too. It was kind of a nice song. I liked the way they did it. It was in color. 4-track stereo, quadraphonic. But it's all over now. Jersey's got to go back to the, you know, those old tunes like the Star Spangled Banner and the America the Beautiful and Columbia the Gem of the Ocean, all those old favorites. It's hard to get something off the ground. It really is. I think one of the reasons the Mets made is they got a theme song. You know? It's a terrible song, one of the worst songs I've ever heard in my life. It sounds like it was written by a group of third graders. But that's maybe what made the Mets big. The Yankees have never had a song. They got one, but it never got popular, really. How does it go? You know the title of the tune. You don't? All right. Gotta have a theme song. Yeah, but you know, songs are tricky. One of the most embarrassing things that I have had happen to me in my my somewhat checkered career is one time when I was present and was asked to perform on the maiden voyage, the debut of a crashingly terrible song. Now, I'll tell you how it happened. You want to hear this? It was one of the funniest things. For those of you who are curious about my writing, I've gotten some letters from people about my new book, by the way, Ferrari in the Bedroom, some strange letters. And if you haven't read it, maybe if you have read it, you probably know why. If you haven't, you don't know why. But nevertheless, they're great letters, see? And from all over the country, you know, when you write a book, it's not local. Remember this, I'm not writing this book for New York. It's a book, you know. I've written just like Faulkner writes a book, see? And you get letters from all over. I got a fantastic letter from a reader, by the way, in West Germany, who had picked this up in English. And was asking me some very curious questions. Like, for example, he said, could you explain to me what is meant by the term the Garden State? Well, we know, you know. So that's why writers need footnotes, like James Joyce. You know, in the end, probably when that's finally translated into the Greek, and 100 years from now, there will be scholars who will try to determine what Shepard meant by banana-filled Twinkie. you know, and it would be long discussions, see, that they won't even know what a Twinkie is by then. But if you're curious, the book is called A Ferrari in a Bedroom, and you'll know why they're writing those strange letters. But nevertheless, I'm working on a book now that deals with Army life, and it'll be out in a year or two. And the experiences, you know, that you have are far, way and above and beyond, more exotic than anything that ever happened, say, in Catch 22, if you really are honest and report them the way they are. And one of the great embarrassing moments of my life happened on this occasion. I'm in this company, see, in the signal corps. Just happened to be in the signal corps at the time. And later on, I was assigned to the Air Force, this group that I was in. So if you're curious what kind of an outfit I was in, it was a strange hybrid group. And it was looked with great distrust upon by the Signal Corps, and never accepted and looked with even more distrust upon by the Air Force. So we were just one of those, you know, hybrid crowds. If you're curious, this was not during World War II, so don't think this. This was after that, which made it even more curious, because there was a lot of strange changes going on, see, at the time. So here I am in this company, Signal Corps, and they have this fantastic school, tremendous place, where they teach guys to do everything from splice wire to operate soldering irons to operate long-distance radios, teletype systems, UHF link systems, and all kinds of very exotic equipment, all sorts of microwave radar stuff. You know, it's very complex. And almost every guy in this outfit was a guy who either had an engineer's license, electronic type, or was a graduate engineer, or had plenty of experience building equipment and could prove it. So it was a very esoteric, and almost to a man, this outfit, the guys had thick glasses, you know, with IQs of 197. They could all operate log-log desitrig slide rules in their sleep, like other guys can operate golf clubs, you know, that kind of outfit, see? So, and naturally, the higher the IQ, the more guys gripe. And so this was a very griping crowd. Well, one day, out of the blue, the first sergeant walks out into the company street and starts blowing a whistle. And it just so happened he started to blow the whistle after chow, which is kind of unusual because after chow, you know, after retreat, it is generally the Army's custom that you got the night off. Well, you don't go out unless you got a pass, but you sit around, you get on the PX and that kind of stuff. So immediately after chow, this guy walks out, Kowalski walks out and starts blowing the whistles. And the corporal runs up and down, and he's banging on the bell. All right, let's go, you guys. Come on, fall out. Come on, we're having a formation. Let's go, fall out. So we go charging out into the street, wondering what the hell's happening, you know. And we start lining up. We fall in. We're all standing up. The guys are half undressed, and other guys, you know, it's got one shoe on, one shoe off, and we're all standing around out there. It was kind of a nice, warm spring night, just about, you know, like this time of the year, when Kowalski got a clipboard. I think that guy had that clipboard grafted right onto his arm. I never saw him without it, you know. Got this clipboard and a whistle grafted onto the other arm, you know. And Kowalski says out there in the front of us, all right, at ease, you guys, at ease. There will be a formation this Saturday. 1300. Immediately following the battalion parade and battalion inspection. 1300, we will fall out on a drill field. Class A, full dress uniform. I want to see clean uniforms. I will inspect you before the formation. If anybody shows up with a dirty shirt, with bad brass, I'm going to bust your you-know-what. Any questions? Any of you guys got laundry you got to get in? And you guys don't have no OD shirt that's clean? Let me know down at the orderly room. We'll contact the laundry and have the shirt sent up special. I want clean shirts. Purpose of the formation will be the following. And I quote, there will be a formation, 1300, Saturday next, all members of this command. That will include the 27th, the 28th, and the 34th Battalions, including all training companies there, too. Purpose of the formation will be the introduction and the first performance of the official Signal Corps song. Now, that's all this... directive says, I want to tell you this, man, on my own. I don't want no laughing. I don't want no snickering. I'll tell you, one of you guys in the second platoon snickers. One of you guys wises off. And boy, I'm going to see nothing but elbows and you know what for weeks. And you don't think I'm going to make it stick, you just try it. You guys heard of company punishment? Well, let me tell you this. You ain't heard of company punishment till you see what I can do when I want to do it.
3: There will be no wising off Saturday. Now, I'm going to tell you this. You are all going to get, in 5 minutes, a copy of the Signal Corps songs been run off by the Ditto Department down the battalion. It's classified material. And the reason that song was written, I'll tell you, all the other branches of the service got songs. Every one of you has heard, "Off We Go, Into the Wild Blue Yonder." Where do you think the Air Force would ever have gotten in the movies without that song? You don't think for 1 minute any movie that's ever about the Air Force that does not at one point say, "Off we go, into the wild blue yonder." Even if they just play it, they it's in every movie, right? What about the infantry? The infantry's got a song. You all heard that infantry song? What about this one? "All the caissons go rolling along." That's the artillery song. Not one of you has heard the Signal Corps song, because there ain't been none. And that's why the commanding general of this command feels that the morale is lower than a snake's hips in the Signal Corps, because we got no song. And not only that, every time you guys march past that Air Force encampment down there in Area B, I don't want none of that singing of that Air Corps song. And all them raspberries you've been giving them guys. Don't think that has not been noticed. The other day, the wire section, and you guys know who I'm talking about. We're out there in Area B. You guys are walking along, and all of a sudden somebody starts, "Off we go, into the wild blue yonder. Quack, quack, quack, quack, quack, quack. We are ducks. We are swimming backwards. We'll get all the dough. We get all of the medals, and we get all of the promotion, too." I want to tell you, we got a phone call from the commanding general of the 2nd Wing. And all I got to say is this. We know who done it. And any of you guys think that you are going to get any kind of break in the TO in the future, forget it. You're a PFC, that's what you're going to be. Because you wised off. You wised off. Kept your mouth shut, you might have made T5. Open your big yap. You're a PFC, and lucky to be that. I can take that stripe away. Now, the corporal will pass out the words to the song. If I hear one wise guy remark about them words, you know where you're going? You're going to the quartermaster. I hear one wise guy remark about them words, and you was going to the quartermaster, and I want to tell you this. You are going to be on a worst, rotten, garbage disposal outfit that the quartermaster has got to offer. You will be an expert in garbage for the duration plus 6, and maybe a year after that. So if you want to carry GI cans around, dumping out potato peelings for the rest of your time in the Army, I can fix it. And it will not be called cruel and unusual punishment. It will be called a legitimate Army transfer. We will be putting you where your talents can get the best use, which is dumping garbage. Now, as of 1300 Saturday next, we will assemble Area A drill field. And I'll tell you why. The commanding general of the Signal Corps is going to be on a stand to hear the first singing by the Signal Corps of the new Signal Corps official song. One more tip. That song was written by the general's wife. I do not have to say nothing else. And a general's wife is going to be standing right there. And if you guys in a wire section, and you're the worst ones, if you guys in a wire section do what you did 2 weeks ago when you went past that Air Corps, that Air Force encampment out there, and you started to make them noises, that's going to be the last wising off you are ever going to do. And I kid you not. Now, at ease, are there any questions? Okay? No questions? All you guys what sing tenor, raise your hands. Get their names. Corporal, get their names. All you guys what sing alto, it says here, alto, raise your hands. I don't know what the hell alto is, but how many of you guys sing alto? Put your hand up. Okay? Get their names. All you guys that sing bass, it says here bass. All you guys that sing bass, raise your hand. I presume there are nobody in this company that sings soprano. There better not damn well be. All right? Corporal will hand out the music, take it back to the barracks, and I want it memorized. Memorized. All three verses memorized by Saturday. There will be no extra details for the rest of the week until you memorize it. And I want it memorized. Company, stage, hut, fall out.
0: Well, at that point, our little band of malcontents straggled back into the barracks, each one bearing a mimeographed sheet of paper upon which were the words of the official U.S. Army Signal Corps song to be sung to the tune of "The Caissons Are Rolling Along." And that Saturday, we all assembled with brand new shiny brass buttons, beautiful shirts, way down at the other end of the field. The Army, every one of these major fields, of course, has a band, and the official Signal Corps band with its orange and white flags were flying. And up on this great platform stood the general with his flag, his pennant floating with three stars. My God, it was the first time we ever actually saw the general. Three stars. And there was this nice lady in her flowered print dress and a large group of officers around them. And way down at the end, I could hear the battalion major holler,

0: Signal Corps band, sound off.
1: We all stood at attention. 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

go! Hooray for the Signal Corps! The yellow, the green, and the blue, all the battalions together, true and true. Now it comes. That was the opening.

0: U.S. Signal Corps. Through shot and shell, through uproar and commotion, all the directives say one thing. We are men of the U.S. Army Signal Corps.
1: And that, friends, was the single most embarrassing situation I ever found in the U.S. Army.

right, you can calm down. The chief is here. He's on the scene. This letter is to whom it may concern. Editor, The Daily News, Huntington, Pennsylvania. After watching the very nice recent parade here in Huntington, I would like to make a suggestion of the person or persons who are responsible for lining up the marchers for future parades. Please put the horses in the rear of the parade. Would you please give me a little band music in there? We'd like to salute that problem there, please. And so we would like to salute, as part of our vast public service programming on this totally concerned radio station, we would like to salute band members who have been marching for many, many years behind the 7th Horse Cavalry of the American Legion Post 6SJ7, Pitcairn, Pennsylvania, for all these years. Only a guy who's played the sousaphone in the last row of a marching band immediately following 17 horses knows exactly what that means. Well, you keep that up there for a minute, man. It says horses do their business right in the middle of the street. This is the letter I'm reading. And as the innocent marchers come along, they have to step in it and be embarrassed to pieces. More than that, baby, it's more than being embarrassed. The band members are usually looking straight ahead, and they're playing away, and they cannot see what they are stepping in or on. And so it's, for one thing, this destroys the concentration of the crowd, who should be listening to music and enjoying the parade, and they're all betting whether or not the trombone player is really going to step full in it or not. Anyway, he says, why put those horses in the middle? They are very nice to look at and really do add to our parades, but it seems to be poor judgment on someone's part. I feel many other readers will agree with me. Our Halloween parade is next, so let's have the horses bring up the tail end of the marchers. I enjoy all our parades, and I remain a dedicated parade watcher. Now, very few of you out there are so dedicated as a parade watcher that you are aware of those little technicalities which do occur as you march along the line of road. Let me tell you, if you think that's the only kind of a scene, that's a great... I'd love to hear a band play once in a while, you know, having once played in a band. There's nothing really that you can't kid yourself. I mean, the sound of a band playing is not warming. It's not the kind of thing that brings out the deep sentiment in anybody. What's that? Newspapers? Goose pimples? It gives you goose pimples? I suggest you see a dermatologist if you have that problem. Goose pimples. You mean a band playing? Oh, man. But I'll tell you what it gives me. It gives me a shoulder ache. Of course, it's psychosomatic. Being a tuba player and having lugged a tuba over, say, 4,000 clocked miles behind the Lady of the Moose Auxiliary one time or another, you begin to develop... I'll ask you a bit of trivia, Tony. If you've watched bands, you have seen bands in your time. Do either of you guys know which shoulder the sousaphone player carries his sousaphone? I'll let you guess now. He's missed. That's right. It is the left shoulder. One operates the keys with the right hand, and the spit valve, too, constantly. And I might point out, if you're behind this, you know, various instruments create various salivary problems, which have Leonard Bernstein will not discuss this sort of thing in front of you, but they do. And some instruments have more salivary problems than others. Now, if you're behind the trombone section, you're awash. And I mean awash with the salivary problems of the trombone itself. Did you know that? What's the worst horn for salivary difficulties? What would you guess? Not the sousaphone, though. The tuba? No. Why? No, not at all. The bigger the horn is not really important. It's the type of mouthpiece. It is the French horn. French horn is miserable that way. And if you want to kill a French horn player from 1,000 feet and the band is marching past and the peck horn there is working away, you just start sucking on a lemon and that guy is out of the ball game for about 3 weeks.
Do you hear what I said? You start sucking a lemon in front of a peckhorn player, and he ain't playing for about 3 weeks. That's the quickest way to put him out of action. His horn suddenly starts making blatting noises, and it starts overflowing, and the next thing you know, it's coming out of his ears, and he just don't hit them notes. That's all there is to it. Now, we had one time, I'll never forget this fantastic scene that we had one time in a parade. See, guys that set up parades, don't think in terms of the effect that one unit has on another unit, the immediate following it, or let's say that you immediately precede. They just say, now, wouldn't it be great if the Lady of the Moose, after all, they were very mad last year because they were way back there behind the plumbers, local number 1012, and so now they want to get moved up in the parade. They want to be up next to the American Legion, and the state championship high school band is getting bugged because it's always following the Miss Griffith Indiana float. Nobody looks Indiana float. Nobody looks at them, which is what happens. You know, you get behind a float, you know, with some unbelievable chick up there on top of it, and you could, believe me, you could be playing Beethoven's Ninth Symphony and absolutely playing the greatest performance in the world, and nobody sees it. They're looking at the chick up there. And I remember one float they had. Oh, was it embarrassing. They didn't realize it until it actually got going. You know, they build these floats. And have you ever been in a garage where they're building a float? Well, that's an experience. And we were parading one time behind this Miss Pumpkin Pie or something like that. You know, they always have some kind of thing to get a chick involved. And they had this big float. And the float was in the shape of a pumpkin. And it was a big, big pumpkin. It had all this yellow and orange paper and green paper, like leaves and jazz. It was a big pumpkin, see? And somebody had an idea how groovy it would be if they had a wind machine inside this thing. And every a couple of minutes, you see, this thing would turn on. The wind machine would turn on. And it had like streamer flags on the top. And the wind machine would go, and all the flags would fly. See, they'd flutter like mad. And they had lights that went off and on in the eyes. Talk about slob art. I suspect that the whole field of slob art hits its absolute zenith, its absolute peak in the parade mentality. The guys that design floats, some floats are so it's such a fantastic. Did I tell you one time that the plumber local, you know, they have locals, you know, these unions, and they always have these big floats, and they always compete for the Silver Cup, you know, the most unusual float and all that. Would you believe it or not, I one time saw a float in a parade that I was in, and it was built on a Dodge truck chassis, see, with all the wood. You know how they build them? See, they take a Dodge truck or something, a flat pickup-type truck, which is has a low profile, see, and then they build wood out from it, you see, like spokes out from the base of the truck, and it's usually bolted onto the truck, and then they usually use some kind of sometimes they'll use lath that they'll bend, and they'll use all kinds of things and cover it up with paper. Well, I one time was in a marching band that was the state champion marching band. You know, we thought we were really sharp, and we were, you see, and we had worked out like 5,000 routines to great routines. So you should have seen our counter marches. You know what a counter march is, of course. You know, when a band is marching forward, and the drum major turns suddenly, and he stiffens up on his way. Old Wilbur Duckworth, our fantastic, he was a great state champion drum major. And all drum majors, you know, real drum majors. I'm not talking about drum majorettes and that. I'm talking about the real drum major. That rank is real, you know. He is a major. And you are enlisted men. I don't care whether or not you're the state champion, old world player, you're he's the major. He's in charge. And he sees it as a military operation. And it is. That's a really good drum major. And this guy turns. He would always turn. He wore very pale gray sunglasses in parades under this fantastic shako. Shako, is that what they call it? You know, the big thing? Looks like a great big shaving brush, you know? We had a big black one. He had a black one. And his own. Now, you can tell how dedicated a drum major is by whether or not he buys his own uniform. That's the essence of a true drum major. And old Stinky Duckworth, we call him D. Duckworth,
the reasons, of course, it was all philosophical stinkiness. He was meticulous. He was the kind of guy, you know, white gloves, elegant. And Duckworth not only was an elegant drum major, he was a total martinet. Now, I don't know whatever happened, you know, to this guy later on, but by God, wherever he is, he's giving somebody hell, I'll tell you this. Because Stinky Duckworth was a driven man. Oh, and he never had anything to do with this. He had a belief, of course, that the officers should not mingle with the enlisted men. And simply, he had several assistant drum majors that would take us out. This is actually what he did. He had assistant drum majors, you know, like second lieutenant drum majors, that would take us out on the football field to practice our stuff. This is before big parades and that. He would never himself deign to come out except in the last hour of the last rehearsal before the big parade. And Wilbur would come out. Yeah, this is the way he would do. He would always be working out on his stuff at the other end field. The other end of the football field, you'd just see this faint figure down there. And he would come down to deal with us, and his second lieutenant drum majors would drop off with his respectful tugging of the forelock, you know, because he really was. He was a national, at one point, a national twirling champion, a fantastically dedicated man. And an evil eye. He had these gray, emotionless eyes. And he had all his own equipment. And he would work out in a tracksuit. One of these, you know, these tracksuits, a sweatsuit thing. And he's the only guy I ever saw do this. He had his tracksuit tailored. It was an elegant tracksuit. That's right. And he wore these black track shoes when he was actually working out. And he would come down. It came down the football field the last hour. You knew that we were down now. The time was ticking away, and we were getting down to the zero hour when Stinky would come down the sidelines, and he would just blow one long, clean blast of his whistle and let us know he's on the scene now. And the second lieutenant drum majors would immediately scurry off. Big Wilson and a couple of guys. We had a guy named Big Wilson, just like the guy in town here. Big Wilson, you know, jovial drum major. You know, they fall off to one side, and Duckworth would stand out silently on the sidelines and look us over. Just look the band over from one end to the other. Long, pregnant pause. And then Duckworth would say, "All right. I don't want to have happen what happened last week." Everybody knew what happened last week. In the countermarch, of course, that great crash when the trombones made the bad scene and they ran into the tubas or the sousaphones. Oh, that's terrible. And he said, "Now look, I'm going to tell you this. If you march the way you marched last week, you will be marching alone. I will leave the band. I am not going to be humiliated by such a spectacle again. And I also want to make this very clear. I am in charge of this band. All of you get 3 credit hours for performing in this band. Any questions? Many of you need those 3 credit hours. They may be the only credit hours you're going to get this year." A ripple of fear moves through the clarinet section. Duckworth raises his baton. He'd hold it at port, you know. He'd hold it at port. And he'd go, or a sharp whistle, and thunk, he'd shoot that baton at an angle across his body. And then we were supposed to play. And I mean really play. And we would hit it. We were great in rehearsal. And then we would go through the routine that we were to perform the next day. And it was when Duckworth took us over, the routine was expected to be perfect. It was not a rehearsal. It was a performance. And we would finish the last countermarch. You know, we'd always go into El Capitan, you know, or the Stars or stuff. That was always the end. And he would give us that cue, you see. He would just hold it up high over his head. He'd marching back. This is WOR New York. It's okay. So his usual, we had a regular drum beat, very fast drum beat. Our drum beat went something like this.

0: Then they would do it. We would use the trap drum just on the side, you know. Well, then he would get that. Boom. And we'd play, man. That was always the end of our act. See, we'd go marching out, see, between the goalposts. And the finale of our routine always was a series of counter marches as we came off. We didn't just sort of disintegrate the way the bands do, you often see on television. We would march counter march, steady counter marches. It was like a great accordion moving across the field, see? Counter marching back and forth and inching forward like some maniacal inchworm, all the while playing El Capitan. It's a very dangerous thing to do, by the way. I don't know whether you've ever played a sousaphone on a 45-mile-an-hour crosswind counter-marching backward on the last or the coda of El Capitan, and that takes a hell of a lot of doing. Well, everything... And the thing about Wilbur... But, well, before we get to... You want to hear the rest of this. I'll tell you, it was a terrible thing. And I don't think... I know I've never told this story before because this thing about the horses reminded me of it. But before we go any further, gang friends, we have a couple of ding-dongs. All right, ding them away there. Old dong, hit it. Oh, man, this is impressive. Bring it on big. Yeah, chicka-ching-chicka-ching.
1: There's a promise for America.
0: Yeah, promise.
1: A bright new promise.

0: See America's number one Chrysler Plymouth dealers. Your Chrysler Plymouth dealers of New York, New Jersey, and Fairfield County. Act now while the price freeze is still on.
1: Yeah, speaking of the hope for America, yes, there is much hope for America. Due to this, I'm playing Princeton University, our big yearly show, this November 6th. And please don't call a station about it. That's why we put these things on, because they're always doing it. Well, I'm going to be at Princeton, our big yearly show, which is, this actually is the biggest show, I think, that we do every year in live performance. And if you've never seen Alexander Hall, man, that's worth the price of admission. That's like the interior of Notre Dame's most basic nave. Princeton University, Alexander Hall, November 6th, and that's 8:30 p.m., and it's a Saturday. And here's something that's important. All the seats are reserved this year due to the fact that the last couple of years have been a couple of hundred people who were very mad because they couldn't get in. All seats are reserved. Now, here's the way you reserve your seat. By mail, if you're going to come by mail, you know, you're going to have your friend mail you in, send a stamped, self-addressed envelope with a check for $3 for every seat you want, payable to WPRB. This is a benefit we're doing for the radio station there. 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WPRB, and it's Box 342, Princeton, New Jersey. And the zip code is 08540. The number again is WPRB, Box 342, Princeton, New Jersey, 08540. That's $3 per seat in check or money order. 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Now, if you happen to be in that area and you'd like to drop them in person and pick up your tickets, they're on sale right now at the Princeton University store, University Place in Princeton. Tickets will not, I repeat, not be available at the door. Okay? All right. Now, you know, it's funny. Every trade has its danger that the outside guy doesn't know about. Now, take you, John, sitting in there day after day, operating the controls on these radio shows. You know what the danger of your business is? Very few people realize the rotting of the brain that sets in after 10 years of sitting in front of a control board, 8 hours a day, listening to the likes of me and Barry Farber and a whole day. After 2 years of this, you see the engineer beginning to change. And after 10 years, you see this vegetable coming in every day with this glazed look on the eye and his slack jaw hanging. And he's not good for anything after that. Nothing. I've never known an engineer good for anything after 10 years of work. It's a trade thing. You don't realize this. Trade thing. I've known of guys who've worked in music stations. Can you imagine sitting 8 hours listening to the top 40 5 days a week? Do you realize what that does to your brain? You can go in there loving this music, and by the end of the next 2 years, there's nothing you love better than solid, total, completely undynamic silence. Oh, terrible. You people don't realize what these. And so it is, you see, with the people who are band members. You do not realize the dangers that are involved in playing in a band. The dangers are subtle, very, very subtle, and usually come about through chance. Now, you heard this note here about the band complaining about the fact that the horses were marching in front of them. And what happens when the horse, you know, a horse marches 20 hours, you know, he's got a few things he does, and next thing you know, it's all over you. Well, on this fantastic day, we were in a big Thanksgiving Day parade. Now, a Thanksgiving Day parade, you know, it's like Macy's, you know, a big parade here in New York. And every year we had this big Thanksgiving Day parade, which was always followed by the big traditional football game. Now, I suspect that a lot of you people who live in places like, you know, New York, Weehawken, and they're basically big-type eastern cities, do not realize the importance of high school athletics in towns all around this country. I mean, this is the way it is. I mean, it's much more important than, say, Notre Dame playing Michigan or Texas playing Texas State or who cares, you know? Nobody cares if Hammond Tech is playing Hammond High. I mean, that's the traditional game, and it's fought for years, blood. And a heroic halfback or a heroic quarterback on a high school football team is made for life in a small town. Oh, he's immediately given a very special place of honor in the Rotary Club. And for years, he's an honored figure in the city, and to the day he dies. They always remember him as a great quarterback. So, nevertheless, the big day is always the traditional game. And the traditional game, in our case, was Thanksgiving Day. And it was always played in the daytime. All the other games were played in the evening, you see. So here I am, I'm a freshman. So the year after that, I started to play football. But the,

saw. Fantastic float. You won't believe. Talk about slob art. This is where I discovered slob art. In one of the parades, they always have local union guys. You see, local in this town, trade unions are not as important as they are in places like Indianapolis. You know, the plumbers local, they've always got a big band. The carpenters local, they have a band. You know, they have a band or they have a float. And every year, all these guys would compete for the most creative float. Well, one year, I couldn't believe my eyes. When everybody's assembling near the big park where we're going to march through the city on the line of march, the floats were gathering. Plumbers Local 6SJ7 unveiled its float. And it was made out of white lilies. You know, white flowers. It was a gigantic... Well, what is it that the plumber is called when you have a disaster in your house? I mean, what do I have to tell you what the... Do I have to get specific and tell you what appliance? Well, the plumbers made a giant float that was in the shape of an... Well, all right, I'll let's say it. It was an enormous John. Fantastic John. And it had the seat of the John, so you had a cover on it. I'm telling you the truth. It was this giant John made out of white lilies. And the seat, which was made out of, like, black crepe paper. They had it looked like a big black marble seat, you know, the cover on it. The cover would go up every 15 or 20 yards. The cover would go up. They had an automatic setup, so the cover would go up, see? And they had tape recordings in this thing. And it was the sound of a John flushing. You'd hear, as, you know, to remind you that the plumber keeps America going. And as, so, you know, it was a fantastic quote. Now, don't look at me. Don't get mad at me. I don't invent bad taste, friends. I report on it. You know, it's like getting mad at Walter Cronkite because it's the Vietnamese War. He just reports. He doesn't invent it. And so here was this float, and it was in front of us, our band, the state champion band. You know, we thought everybody was going to watch us. So here's old stinky Duckworth out there with his fantastic twirling. And nobody could take their eyes off that fantastic bomb of fantastically bad taste. And here we are marching right down the main street, and the mayor... The mayor is up on the platform there, and they had this thing set, see, so that when the judges were up there with the mayor, see, the thing went, up came the top, you know, they flushed the thing right in front of them, everybody cheered. Nobody saw us that year. They only looked at the... Well, on this particular year, though, you've never seen a float like that, haven't? Well, you know what they did the next year? They had the same plumbers. They were right at it again, man. See, because the plumber, he spends his life working with this stuff, so he doesn't see anything bad taste in it, you know. I mean, it's his world. I mean, this is what his life is made of. One year they had a gigantic plumber's helper. You know, with the big thing, with the big squeeze, you know, the big suction cup on the bottom. There it was, a big thing, had American flags flying from the top, but I thought it was kind of nice. That had a certain raw, basic humor. Oh, man. Well, this particular year, I guess the fact that I came up with the concept of slob art a few semesters back on the show was because I have been submitted to so much of it. I've been subjected to so much slob art in my time that you couldn't help but be affected. I mean, you know, you think in terms of it. So this one year... Oh, man, what a scene. We are behind the sanitation workers, right? Well, no, they were all right. You know, they had a band. You know, the sanitation workers band here in New York City. Well, they had a band out there, too. And they wore these little white hats. You know, they have the dress uniform of the sanitation workers. Very impressive, you know, with a cape, you know, and the garbage-colored lining. It's very symbolic, see? So we're out marching on this thing. It's... At Davis, now the thing about Duckworth, Wilbur Duckworth, our drum major, he was the most meticulous, the most beautifully turned out drum major I ever saw. Now, I've seen a lot of drum majors, and I've marched behind a few, but Duckworth was in a class by himself. Most drum majors, you know, take their uniforms that are given to them by the school. Oh, no. This was, you know, forget it with Duckworth. Duckworth had 6 or 7 complete uniforms that he himself had bought and had designed and were tailored for various types of events. Beautiful uniforms, you know, soft, chamois skin whites, you know, skin tight with a

thin row of silver Cossack-type buttons down across the chest. Oh, beautiful thing. He had white shakos, and he had a beautiful short silver gray shako. Oh, he had beautiful uniforms, really. And he had a set of matched stainless steel batons, and he had two silver German silver pewter batons, which he got from Europe. Beautiful batons, you know. This guy was fantastic. He had a set of gold batons to go with his brown uniform. This guy was unbelievable. And he would bring them out in... Have you ever seen a drum major arrive? I mean, a really top-flight national champion drum major. He carries his batons around in a soft leather case lined with red velvet. And he brings them out, you know, and he opens it up and straightens up on his tailored tracksuit, and he starts going through his routine, moving slowly. He wasn't one of these guys who used stuff like flames and that jazz. His routine was pure choreography, and it reflected his mind, which was a meticulous, a kind of a mathematical, driven mind. He would do things I've never seen any drum major even attempt, and do it without even breathing hard, just because he willed himself to do it. He refused to accept defeat, just willed himself. Well, on this day, we line up. It's Thanksgiving Day parade. And this was one of the big parades of the year. We had three big ones: Halloween, Thanksgiving, and the big Christmas parade. And once in a while we'd have one in the spring, but these were the three biggies. And we had worked for weeks on our routines, and we had developed a whole series of oblique, beautiful oblique counter marches. If you ever seen a mathematically precise oblique counter march, you have seen precision marching. And of course, one of the rules of our band was nobody was allowed ever to play with music. You're always looking that whenever you see a band marching with music, you know, with the little lyre on the horn, that's a second-rate band. Right, Mac? Absolutely. Yeah, well, the same thing would be as if you saw somebody in the musical out on the stage there reading the music, because they're playing, you know, I love you. You know, what would you think of that, you know? If the star comes out and she has the music and she starts singing it, you'd say, come on. A good band knows its routines and its music absolutely note for note, step by step, completely to memory. And I remember one day Stinky out there, and he's giving a critique. He would give us critiques on other bands that had marched, say, 2 or 3 months before with us. He'd say, entirely destroying the Huntington, Indiana band, which at that time was a state champion band. And he destroyed it on the basis that they carried music. He says, all of you saw the Huntington band. A ridiculous sight of a band. I was ashamed for that band. Personally, professionally, I was ashamed. To see a band that purportedly and called itself a state champion band with the music to the Star Spangled Banner yet. They didn't even know the Star Spangled Banner. We stand silently in front of them. You know, there's some men, some people who have such a look in the eye that you obey them. I can't explain this. You've met these guys in your life. They don't threaten force. You just obey them by the magnetism of their malevolent personality. This is what Hitler must have been like. Nobody knows really why they all obeyed Hitler. It was just something in him that they did, you know. They marched, man, all the way to the end. And that's the way Stinky was. You will march correctly. And he was, I must say this for him, he was one of the most totally unflappable people I've ever known in my life. Now, most people, when any kind of a disaster sets in, they begin to react to the disaster. Even when you watch pro football, anything, you see this happening. You see a little tightening. You see a little wildness beginning because of some terrible fumble or something. I'll never forget Duckworth. There are days when I sit in my office, when it's all tumbling down around me. I can hear the screams of the wounded and dying coming out of the air shaft when they're cleaning out the 23rd floor. You know, every 6 or 7 months here, we have execution day. When men are actually, I have seen actually in the sales department, I remember one sales manager we had here a few years ago that walked up to a salesman. It was very beautifully done. He just laid it right there in front of him. A .32 caliber Derringer.
He knew what he had to do. He did. And so we do have execution day here. And whenever those things are happening and I'm sitting in my office and I get this scream, I hate to hear a man cry when he's being shot. Terrible. When they, you know, executed before the wall. This is awful. And you hear him screaming once in a while. I hear, right, Mac? You've heard him once in a while. It's terrible. And I say when a man's got to go, go with your jaw square. The glint in the eye. You know, when you're about to go down the drain, you holler something, you fling defiance right in their gut, like, hooray for WNEW! And boom, go. That's it. Do not go sniffling down on your knees, clinging to Bob Smith, hoping to be saved at the last minute. Get up off your knees, you knave, you lout. All right. There are days when I can hear that going on all around me. And I can hear them cleaning out desks and changing locks on offices. And it's devastating days. And on those days, I'm sitting there, you know, I'm probably the only guy you know who has his chair in front of his desk and it has a safety strap on it, shoulder strap, the whole thing, harness. You never know when this place is going to blow up and you better be strapped in, see. You don't want to get any whiplash dangers, you know, when the 24th floor goes up in flames or something. So I'm sitting there on those days. I can hear the wounded and the crying. Oh, one day I saw a guy just crawl all the way down the hall, terrible, into the elevator. Just crawled. His suit ripped and torn, tears, sickening. And by the way, it was a Brooks Brothers suit, too. It was just sad. And so, yeah, that's right. And his shoulder, he had the shoulder harness. He had a shoulder holster, a silver flask. He carried his martinis in the flask. And it was hanging out. Oh, a sickening thing. So on those days, John, when it's all crumbling around me, I have one way that I pull myself out of it. In the center drawer of my desk, there's a picture of Stinky Wilbur Duckworth standing straight as a ramrod in a driving rain. He had such power that rain couldn't even get him wet. As a drum major. And I say, think of Duckworth. What would Duckworth have done at this time? Unflappable. And I'll give you an example of it. On this Thanksgiving Day, in question, the disastrous day when it happened, Duckworth, because it was Thanksgiving, had one of his most beautiful, tailored drum major uniforms. He had a uniform that was pure, absolutely beautiful white, and it was made out of sort of doe skin. You know that kind of soft material that looks like suede? It was a doe skin uniform, and it had silver buttons in a thin stripe right down on a diagonal across his chest, and it was as tight, just as tight, beautifully fitted, magnificently molded drum major costume. And he had this soft white Astrakhan shako, which cost him probably $500. And he was really turning it on him that day. It was a Thanksgiving Day parade, and it was a beautiful day. So he put on one of his most beautiful uniforms. And, of course, we were dressed in our contemporary, regular, ordinary band uniforms. But we knew that this was going to be a big day, and he meant it all the way. It's like when the CO in your company, if you're in the Army, comes in and he's in full dress. Something's happening today. Well, we moved out in line of march. And we were about a third of the way back in the parade. And we were one of the big acts. We had just won a national championship in the band. And Duckworth himself had just won one of the major national baton-twirling crowns. Magnificent. He was 6'3". He had a waist of about 12 inches. His shoulders were, you know, 45 inches, 52 inches across. He was built like a long, thin wedge. That magnificent, soft, doe-skin white uniform. And we moved out in the sunshine. And we usually started out, the first thing we played was usually the number which we would always end the parade with, too. We had a whole thing that we would go through. We would play the NC4 March, the Double Emblem, On the Mall, Colonel Bogey. We had a whole series of them. And you know how he would ask us for a number? He would just ask us for, as he's holding up the baton in front of us, he would hold the number of fingers across the top of the baton. If he's holding two like this, that's number 22.
if he's holding one like that, that's number 13. We had a whole system, see, never, there was never a word spoken as we were marching. It was all completely in silence and with signals. And so he gives us the signal, see, for El Capitan. He holds it up there and psh, boom, down goes the downbeat and bam. We start marching, see. And out ahead of us, you know, with the sun shining down, and you could see that gleaming figure. His back is arched like a bow. You see that Shako straight ahead, and the flash of those silver batons. He'd raise that baton high. And then, at each point, when we go into the bridge, he's given the beat, see? He had two batons. One's going up, and one is crossing. He'd go like this. He's marching. Then we would come to this point. Watch. As we go. Then he would start spinning. He's starting to twirl. It is whining, these things. They're going high up in the air. You'd see them flashing 30 and 40 feet in the air. You'd see that baton sailing. When all of a sudden, right in the middle of this fantastic routine, now he's going real good, see, at this point. He's got them both spinning in the opposite direction. He's suddenly up ahead of us. The sanitation department had one of its gigantic water sprinklers on display. They hit the button. All this gooey fluid, liquid, green and yellow, squirted high up over that magnificent white uniform. A stinky duckworth. He didn't even move. His batons are flashing through that crud. And all this detergent is drifting down. He's just marching along it. And now I can see his uniform up ahead of the corner of my eye. His uniform is this sodden yellow, green, gray. You know that stuff that they shoot out of those big squirters is not water. Did you know that? That is a mixture of a curious kind of cleansing stuff which has an oil base. And detergents. Duckworth never even batted an eye. And through 42 miles of marching, every 12 minutes, that damn outfit ahead of us, that sanitation outfit would hit the button. See, this was their big, brand new cleaning thing, which they had just gotten, and they were showing it to the population. And they would hit the button and... And Duckworth never even noticed. He marched ahead straight as a ramrod. And I remember seeing at one point that great cloud of detergent drifting back and coming out of the top of the cloud, two silver batons floating high up over it and down through that drifting mist of smelly cleaning fluid and Duckworth moving forward. And there are times when life begins to encroach when I can hear them machine gunning salesman up on the 23rd floor. I think of Wilbur Duckworth marching through the detergent behind the sanitation department van. And I say to myself, my God, somewhere there are real men.

0: Gene Shepard.
1: You see, the trouble with Aunt Teresa was not a trouble at all. It was just a common human failing. Aunt Teresa loved to concoct molded foods because this was the only way that she could actually overtly do the molding that was part of her innate desire to deal with other people. In short, her only real satisfaction came from molding other people's lives. Ever tell you what she did to my Uncle Fred? I had this Uncle Fred who was one of these totally harmless people. Now, I'm not going to be the one who stands up and says that the nice people are the totally harmless people. Because quite often, the totally harmless people are likewise the dullest people and contribute to probably the worst thing that man has to fight all of his life, and that is boredom. To be surrounded by totally nice people, in many ways, is to be surrounded by total nothingness. And I'm afraid of that. You know, one of the major colleges here in the East is conducting, actually, it's a three-credit-hour course subject that is in the social humanities division of the university. Creative friendship, 1 and 2. Well, that's neither here nor there. Aunt Teresa did something to Uncle Fred which I will never forget. Uncle Fred was one of those wild dreamers, which, by the way, are almost completely out of our world. You know, one of the most interesting outgrowths of the 20th century man was the man who we call today the backyard inventor. The backyard inventor almost does not exist now. I mean, he can't any longer because inventing has become a corporate procedure. That people invent things in laboratories with a lot of other people involved. A lot of technicians and a lot of technicalities and test tubes going. But the guy who just sits down in the basement and spends 25 years inventing a new kind of Venetian blind that is operated by a push button. And the thing that made the backyard inventor great was the fact that usually, in many, many cases, I shouldn't say always, but in many cases, his dream was totally unrelated to an actual need. In short, if a man sat down and tried to invent something that really was needed, okay. But many of them just sat down there and invented something that had no actual use at all, except in the mind of the inventor. Well, Uncle Fred was an inventor. He really wasn't an inventor because of what Aunt Teresa did to him. It would be as if, well, now I know a lot of guys who would have been writers or who would have been actors or who would have been poets if it wasn't for what Aunt Teresa did to them in one way or another. Well, Aunt Teresa was an angry woman. She was like a rhinoceros. I mean a truly angry woman. She was gray. She was born gray and sort of jowled with two small blue wrinkled, angry eyes looking out of that boiling turmoil of a soul. And what she got angry about, no one ever knew, because she had four other sisters who were totally the other way. I mean, the kind who played bingo and bunco all the time, all of their lives, you know, always hitting little bells and hollering bunco, that sort of thing. They lived on bridge mix and small talk, idle chatter, constantly in and out of the butcher shop all the time, not Aunt Teresa. Aunt Teresa, out of that, you know, this is an interesting thing. You know, sociologists are constantly trying to determine which is the most important, heredity or an environment situation. They constantly go back and forth. Sometimes in the long haul of the study of sociology and or psychology, one time the pendulum swings towards environment, then it'll swing towards the business of heredity, back and forth. Well, Aunt Teresa came from the same environment and the same heredity, the same situation entirely. And she was, this is like Mendel's law. I think Mendel's law not only works with red hair, it not only works with corn. You know what is it, Mendelian's law? Isn't it Mendel? I think I'm trying to remember my second year biology. Anyway, he's the guy who said that if somewhere all the way back in the early generations of corn, there was one red plant and there were so many white plants, that one out of four of the corn that will grow the recessive and the aggressive characteristics, something like it's amazing how your education becomes just like a pot of Jell-O after a while. Little isolated facts float around in it. And usually these isolated facts have become non-facts. Little isolated would-be, used-to-be facts. It's like your education becomes, in a sense, like a bowl of Campbell's vegetable soup with all those little A's and B's floating around. And each A and each B can authentically be said to be part of our language and really are taken right out of, let's say, James Joyce. He used a lot of B's and a lot of A's and a lot of C's. But there they float around in there amid all those bits of celery and cucumber and okra. All the rest of the glop that you get glossed over your education as you get older. And so I remember Mendel's law, you know, and Mendel's law maintained somehow that if, let's say, the recessive characteristic of corn is red corn, and the aggressive characteristic, in other words, the most common characteristic, is yellow corn, and that one out of four plants would be red, and the others would be yellow. Well, I suspect this also works in human temperament. That if there are four nice guys born in a family, one sorehead has got to come along if you wait long enough. I mean, it might go for three generations in those soreheads, and suddenly there will be nine soreheads born that will make up the whole statistic, you see. Well, Aunt Teresa was the sorehead. This actually was the aggressive characteristic of the family. The other three sisters, or the other four actually, were biological sports. I happen to know the family. We'll not even get into that. And so Aunt Teresa was angry. Boy, she was sore. She was sore the Chicago Tribune, which is an angry newspaper, one of the very few newspapers that in a sense caters completely to the ego of the great unwashed, the paper that just announces on the top of its sheet, the world's greatest newspaper. Wouldn't you like to have that kind of ego? Just WOR, the world's greatest radio station here. And now stay tuned for Ed and Peggy. it's that kind of complete, that complete, I don't imagine it's belief in yourself. It goes beyond that. And so here is Aunt Teresa. She's born and bred on the Chicago Tribune, solidly believing, and incidentally, this is part of the Chicagoan's creed. Chicago is the only city in the world that I know of that has a yearly day that says one thing on great big signs: thank God I'm a Chicagoan. That's a fact. I'm telling you a very true thing. And I'm sitting there one day in Soldier's Field, and they're having hot diggity dog, I'm Chicagoan day, and they're marching around, and the American Legion is out there, and the bands are playing, and the Chicago flag is flying below, by the way, below the United States flag, I will have to tell you this, but above several other flags. And so everything is flying out there, and the lights are going off and on. They're having trouble with the switches, and it starts to rain. And it's raining and raining and raining, and the mayor of Chicago gets up to give a speech. And he says, "Ladies and gentlemen, fellow Chicagoans, fellow Americans," you notice the order in which they appear, "fellow Chicagoans, fellow Americans, this is undoubtedly due to the unfortunate international situation that those East Coast meddlers, those foreign meddlers have gotten us." And he went on and on into a long tirade describing the rain as a plot by New York to wash out I Am a Chicagoan Day. And it made sense. As Galen Drake would say, it makes a lot of sense. And to them, I guess it did. And Aunt Teresa was a born and bred Chicagoan, which means vaguely angry all the time. I think the reason that so many people are conscious about being Chicagoans in Chicago is that it hasn't quite panned out. It's like getting all set for the race. Everybody has been grooming the car or the horse or the boat, and vaguely things begin to go wrong. The sails don't quite fit. The saddle doesn't fit. The valves begin to be loose in their seats, and the race comes. You run a fairly decent race, but you're not really actually ever really in the running, except in your own imagination. And this is the problem. So Aunt Teresa did this to Uncle Fred. She took it out, as we usually do. I think most people marry other people, one, because they don't like them. I don't think they marry people because they like them. And don't bring love and the like. I know a lot of people who are in love but who hate each other. It's a completely different process, believe me. And I suspect that Aunt Teresa married Uncle Fred because she didn't like Uncle Fred's dreaming. And we do have a desire to destroy that which disturbs our equilibrium in any situation. If somebody comes into an office, if everybody wears nice gray suits and some guy comes in and wears a blue suit and wears tennis shoes, you got to do something to this guy. You just have to. You have to do it. If everybody buys a certain type of car and this guy comes along driving an Isetta or something, you've got to make something of it. You just have to. And so Aunt Teresa, I believe, married Uncle Fred because she didn't like Uncle Fred. Now, she might have loved him. That was another story. But she was forced into marrying him by the very hate that she bore for what he stood for, which was this kind of gentle James Thurber dream. And Uncle Fred spent all of his hours down in the basement working on a scheme for a new type of movie camera. Now, no one in the family ever knew what this movie camera, because he was very secretive about it, as most people are about their important dreams. It was just known in the family that Uncle Fred was working on a new movie camera. And he had this kind of gray, vaguely poetic look about him all the time. And he was the only uncle I knew as a child who really was, in his own way, a poet. And he was kind of sort of gray and very hazy and foggy. He was not the absent-minded professor. He was not the idealist that are constantly being painted in articles in The New Yorker. He was not at all these things. He was just a man that was vaguely displaced, that the kitchen wasn't his place. He didn't fit in the living room where Aunt Teresa held her court. He didn't fit next to the potted palm. And he was always just sort of vaguely enduring it. And Aunt Teresa was aware of this, you know. You didn't endure Aunt Teresa. You put up with Aunt Teresa. And she wanted him to fight back. That's what she wanted. And she never got a fight from Uncle Fred. And so she was pounding him constantly. The only way he could have ever stopped it would have been to stand up to his full 5'9" and swatted her right in the jaw once. Knocked her down the air shaft and said, "I'm going out for a jug of wine and a loaf of bread and that chick I used to know." That would have stopped Aunt Teresa cold. She would have fallen not only madly in love with him all over again, she would have liked him. You see, which would have been another story. Well, anyway, Aunt Teresa was hammering him on the head all the time, just all the time. And she loved to do it, especially when people were around. I don't know what they were like when people weren't there, but I understand from Uncle Fred it wasn't always that way. He used to say, now, Teresa. That's all he ever said, now. And the poor guy, she used to sit there, and everybody's playing. My grandfather and all my other uncles would play pinochle. Well, she hated to see Uncle Fred enjoy himself. And he liked, in his quiet way, to play pinochle with my grandfather and the uncles. And he was the quiet pinochle player. He always used to say quietly, "I pass." But he loved it, even if he passed all the time. Never melded more than 40 pinochle. That's about all he ever melded. He's sitting there and he'd say, "I pass," with a kind of a smile on his face. And he used to drink the beer and he'd just sit there and eat a little cheese and play pinochle. And from the living room, they're doing this in the kitchen. From the living room, you'd hear Aunt Teresa. She had one of these shrill voices that angry people invariably develop. Angry people never have quiet voices. Never. And she's saying, "The other day I was talking to Fred. I don't know what's in that man." And she's going on and on and on. And Fred is just saying, "I pass." And once in a while, between hands, he would say, "Now, Teresa." He'd look into the living room and say, "Now, Teresa." And Teresa would just roll on and on and on like the angry waters of the worst river you've ever seen. Speaking of angry, muddy waters, this is WOR, AM and FM, New York. We will be here until 2 o'clock. Well, Aunt Teresa finally got to Uncle Fred. She finally got to him, and I'll tell you what she did. She moved lock, stock, and barrel. You know, this kind of person runs the family. You don't brook any interference. They lived in a little house that had a basement. Now listen to this. For as long as I knew Uncle Fred, until the last days of his life, they lived in a house with a basement, a little place on North St. Louis Avenue in Chicago. And he was happy because he could spend a lot of time down in the basement, quote, working on the new movie camera. And he had a couple of drills and he had a little lathe down there and he'd bang around. And Aunt Teresa never went down there. She never went down to the basement, ever. She was always talking about that mess in the basement. Someday I'm going to have that mess in the basement cleaned up. That's just the way she said it, and I remember it clearly. And then one day the word came out. They were moving. They never had any children. They'd lived there for years. They were moving to an apartment on the sixth floor of a faceless apartment house on Elston Avenue. Without a basement. Well, I don't have to tell you the rest of the story. The rest of the story tells itself. Uncle Fred, from the minute they moved into that apartment, grew so quiet that he was mute. He never said a word. There was no place to go. And he would sit in the living room there, surrounded by the ferns and the potted palms and the calendars and the key that hung on the wall that said Souvenir of St. Petersburg, Florida. He would just sit there, and once in a while they would go out, maybe every third or fourth Sunday, they would go to my grandfather's house and play pinochle. And Uncle Fred would just sit there, and he wouldn't smile anymore. He would merely say, "I pass." But it was a different kind of passing. It was a surrender. "I pass." And all the while, you could hear Aunt Teresa yapping away there in the living room. And she had a note of triumph in her voice, talking about how wonderful it now is to be in an apartment where you didn't have to worry about all that mess all the time of those rooms down in the basement. And Uncle Fred never said a word. And once in a while, she would say, "Don't you find it so much better living in an apartment? Tell him about it, Fred." You know how people always say, "Go ahead, ask Fred. He'll tell you." Don't you ever do that. Don't ever do that. Don't ever really ask Fred. Do you know how long Fred lasted after they moved into the apartment? 7.5 months. Fred passed away quietly in his sleep at the age of 57, which was a good 20 years too soon, because he came from a family that lived to 110, all of them. Fred just passed. When they were making the bids, Fred one night said, "I pass." And he did. By the way, Aunt Teresa was especially angry about the fact that Fred died in his sleep. She somehow wanted to get in the last word. It was just too late. That's the first woman I've ever seen at a funeral who didn't look sad, who didn't look unhappy, but looked frustrated. There was Fred stretched out. She couldn't say a word. And if there is ever a heaven where guys go, I know what Uncle Fred's looks like. A rotten, crummy, smelly basement with all kinds of tires piled up and an old workbench. And old Fred is standing there. Just standing there working away on that movie camera. Whatever that dream was. There are elements of Ahab in each one of us, believe me. Pursuing endlessly a white whale. I don't know what white whale it was that Aunt Teresa ever pursued. Because Aunt Teresa took the insurance money and cleared out. Went to California, and no one's heard from her since. You have to draw the obvious conclusions. Speaking of obvious conclusions, we have with us this afternoon the Village Voice. And before I go any further about the voice, you know, I had a letter from a girl the other day who said, "Shepherd, sometimes it embarrasses me listening to you. It's as though I'm eavesdropping on something I shouldn't hear." That's a great thing to say. I accept this as a real compliment, because every writer who writes, the reason that so many people write is because the things they really want to say, they can't say even to themselves. They can only put on a blank sheet of paper. And I treat this air, this blank space and the silence that I work in, which is exactly parallel to the white paper that a writer works in, as that same private, that private thing that I own for this 2 minutes. I'm filling it up with the things I can't tell anybody. I could never tell my mother about Uncle Fred and what I felt about it, because she would be involved too, you see. And she would start getting all flustered and say, "Well, I don't know. I mean, Aunt Teresa," and it would go on and on and on. I can't tell her these things. I can't tell you, Jim, because you wouldn't care. I can't tell anybody, you see. I can only tell it to myself, and this is where I tell it, right here. And I don't do a show for people, believe me. It's not the way a writer writes, either. He doesn't write for an audience. And all I can say is that the last time I will ever mention Uncle Fred, because he was one of the great tragic figures of my youth, and the victory and the defeat. And I'm not so sure that Aunt Teresa really had a victory there. Because in the end, he defeated her, you see. As every human being defeats every other human being in the end. By remaining exactly what he is. That when a person disappears, one of the most frustrated of all men. You know, did I ever tell you about the time I interviewed a murderer? One time in a cell? Oh, yes, I used to do a lot of things in this business. I've done many, many things. Radio used to be a wildly exciting field of creative endeavor. It isn't any longer. It's a sales medium now, unfortunately. And that's a different thing. And I can remember doing this. Everyone used to be competing. Every radio station would compete for new ideas. And I don't mean gimmicks, sales gimmicks. I mean new creative shows. And one of the things that I did, and I'll never forget, a radio station somehow back in the Midwest got permission of the local authorities to interview people in their jail cells, providing they gave us the right, you know, in other words, the guy had to give us an okay that he wouldn't mind talking. We never used their names, and they were very truthful. And it was a fascinating show to really talk to these guys. And I remember one day I'm talking to a murderer, a guy who had killed another man, who had been his enemy for 25 years, and he finally did it. And I sat there, and I'm sitting next to him in the cell. We're sitting on the bunk there, and it wasn't an official type interview. I was just talking to him, preparatory to interviewing him. And I said, you know, I want to ask one thing that I've never heard anybody ask a murderer. He said, what is it? He's a very ordinary guy. He was a kind of a businessman. In fact, he was a businessman who one day did what they call in papers, went berserk, ran amok, went next door and shot the guy between the eyes. Went back and sat down behind his cash register, called the cops and said, come and get me. That's exactly what he had done. And so I'm sitting there and I said to him, how do you feel now? He said, what do you mean? I said, do you feel relieved? I mean, are you glad you did it? He didn't deny he did it, you see. It wasn't those cases where a guy holds out and says no. He says, you know, it has made me madder than ever. I said, what? He says, yeah. That miserable lout is gone now. I can't touch him. I said, what do you mean? I had the feeling I was getting close to a truth here. And this is exactly what he told me. He says, and he used unprintable language. He is gone. I says, what do you mean? He says, let me tell you. He says, for over 20 years, every 3 or 4 days, I would meet that guy on the street, and we would look at each other, and I knew one of us was going to kill the other. One day, either he was going to get me, or I was going to get him. And I used to stand there, and for 10 minutes, I would let this guy know just exactly what I thought of him. He was a no-good, miserable, and he went on and on and on. And he says, one day, I don't know why I did it, I got up, I went next door, and I shot him. I said, do you feel glad about it? He said, no. I said, well, what do you mean? You're rid of this clown. He says, I don't know. It hasn't made me feel happy. He still hated the guy. He still thought he did not deserve to live. But somehow, you see, the other guy had won a victory because he was gone now. And all this man was left with was his anger. And there is nothing as sad as pointless anger, which, by the way, I think most of our comics today have. Anger as a package. As a matter of fact, you can buy it now in friendly neighborhood drugstores. It has to be taken in prescription doses, though. You too can be a comic. Get mad. and just keep it going, no matter what it is. Just be angry. I've often wondered what's going to happen to most of the comics today if the Democrats get in. I notice a few of them are already paving the way by becoming angry about the Democratic candidates so that they will be on record so when one of them wins, he will be able to say, ha, ha, ha. I'm vastly amused by pointless anger. I hope my show doesn't sound that way. I am not angry. In fact, I am wildly excited about life. And for that reason, I am constantly I am constantly running afoul of things and at the same time being amused. You don't think I was mad at Aunt Teresa, do you? No. I think she was equally tragic. Not angry at Aunt Teresa. Not a bit of it. Do you think I was angry at the Hopeless Cab Company? No. I like the Hopeless Cab Company, as a matter of fact, as opposed to the Bright and Cheery Cab Company, which has the dirtiest cabs in New York. And so you see, it all balances out. It's just here, there, and then. And speaking of comics, I would like to point out that Jules Pfeiffer has a new book out that got a wild review in the Village Voice this week. And this is a book called The Explainers. Now, it's a funny thing about one person talking about another. I'm in the position of talking about a man who, in a sense, is in the same general area of social commentary that I am. And I can say that I admire 99% of Jules' work. I think his work is magnificent. I will say that if you're interested in a review of Pfeiffer's new book, I would suggest you pick up a current copy of The Village Voice, and Gilbert Milstein of The Times has written a review. I am not as wildly enthusiastic as Gil is. However, I think Jules' work is extremely valuable, and I would like to point out that his work, almost all of the things in the current book, which I think is better than his last book, by the way, this is a personal opinion, appeared originally in The Village Voice and in The London Observer, and a few appeared in Playboy. It's a compilation of his best work of the last year or so, and it's a real big dollar and a half purchase. And if you're making the Village scene in the next 3 or 4 hours, the place to get this book, I think that they're on sale most everywhere in good bookstores, but I know that there's a big stack of them right now down in the paper book gallery. And if you're making the Village scene during the weekend, I would suggest you drop into the gallery. They're open tonight until, 2 in the morning, you know? It's one of the few places I know of where you can idly spend your time just standing. You know, we have a terrible sense of guilt in our time, where if you're ever just standing, not doing a darn thing, you feel guilty. You can do it with complete immunity in the paper book gallery. Somehow you have a sense that you're absorbing you're absorbing culture, even if you're just standing there scratching. And I would suggest that you do it at the paper book gallery down on Sheridan Square. They're open until 2 in the morning. And if you're listening, walk in and see what happens. I'm not going to tell you any more. Just walk into the... I'm not going to say any more about this than to just drop this hint. If you go into the paper book gallery in the next 3 or 4 days, just walk up to one of those smug clerks and say, "Excelsior, you fathead," and stand back and see what happens. Really, seriously, don't worry about him. I can Indian wrestle any one of the crowd to the ground and all four of them together. So don't worry about him. If I can do it, you can do it in spades. It really doesn't matter. This is the Paper Book Gallery, and they're also over on 3rd Street, back of the NYU campus. And while we're on the subject of Jules Pfeiffer, I would like to point out that all of Pfeiffer's work originally appeared in The Village Voice. I told a little story the other night about meeting Ed Fancher. Did I tell you about that strange little thing? You know, this town, I meet more people I know in New York than I ever met in any small town in the Midwest. There is something inbred about New York. I can ride on a bus up Fifth Avenue and look out, and I'll see 35 guys in every block that I know. Did I tell you the other day I'm riding on the bus, and I see Charles Adams standing by Rockefeller Center, just standing there moodily? He's a great big guy, sort of a, you know, kind of a successful insurance man looking guy, and he's standing there by Rockefeller Center looking from Fifth Avenue towards the big Rockefeller Center building, you know, where the skaters and all that is, and he's just sort of standing there in the sun, and people are walking past him, and says, "By George, there's Adams," and I wanted to bang on the way, "Hey, Charlie, hey!" But the bus kept right on going, and we go a little bit further, and I see, in the next block, I see Ogden Nash walking along. And you know, it's strange. Then I see three guys named Fred that I know, and it just goes on and on and on, the city of New York. Anyway, I'm walking across the street, right in the middle of a fantastic traffic jam. I'm struggling in between cabs and all, and suddenly a door flies open and out falls Ed Fancher. And he hollers, "Hey, Shepard!" And he throws a dollar to the cab driver, and we run into the crowd. We had to run because the bill was a dollar and a half. And Ed publishes The Village Voice, which has no more than a dollar a week expense account for any executive on the staff. And we tore down the street and into the Horn and Hardart, which is always a safe haven. And we're sitting there, and Ed and I are having a cup of coffee. talking it over when all of a sudden two guys got up from the next table and came over to us. Two thin guys who are engineers in some place out on Long Island. And one of them said to me, "Hey, Shepard, you're Shepard, aren't you?" And I said, "Yeah. I like the stuff you do in the Village Voice. I read you in the Village Voice, and I like that story you had there called The Prince and the Rose. Just thought I'd tell you, I like it." I said, Ed, hey, fella here, this is Ed Fancher, who publishes The Voice." He says, "Glad to meet you, Mr. Fancher. Your paper swings. I'm glad to meet you." And this little thin guy with his friend turned around apologetically and then came back and said, "Would you please autograph my voice?" He never once mentioned I was on the radio or anything. I was being acknowledged for something that I kind of sneak in the back way and do. It's a wild thing, you know? And so Ed and I are sitting there, and I said, "Ed, you know, this is great." And Ed turns to me and he says, "Wow, this is what it's about, man." And then we left and walked down the street feeling magnificent. And if you'd like to know about this paper, it is now the 9th largest, and that is a real record for a paper that started just 4 years ago. It's now the 9th largest weekly in the entire United States. And there are a lot more than 9 weeklies in the United States, believe me. I'm talking about weekly newspapers. And Ed told me the other day, and I shouldn't say this on the air, he says, "We are going to be the number one weekly in 2 years. And I believe it. This is an important little paper, and if you would like to subscribe to the Village Voice, that really feels that that's what it's all about, having people read it, give them a call now at Watkins 4-4669. Watkins 4-4669. And if you live out of town, it's $3 a year, by the way, and it's a really big $3 worth. You're going to get angry. I had a letter from a minister the other day. He says, "Shepard, that Village Voice really tees me off." He says, "But I can't stop reading it." And so there he is every week in his rectory, every Wednesday night, wrestling with the devil. And he just can't stop. That's right. I would like to suggest the number. It's Watkins 4-4669. You'll get in touch today with their empathy editor, who is on the switchboard today, taking the calls. Ask for empathy editor and make contact. It's Watkins 4-4669 here in New York, and they will pay for out-of-town calls. They will accept the charges from no matter where you're calling. They will bill you, and you'll start getting the paper next week. What we are doing, to use the vernacular, is turning you on. I'm sorry. You know, it's like this little news note. I mean, you just can't help it. And I might as well clear up the village while I'm at it right now. Right next to the paperback gallery, if you're going to really make it this week, on 3rd Street, about 2 doors up, is Ying and Yang. Ying and Yang is at 82 West 3rd Street, and is really, I think, one of the finest, most interesting, certainly one of the most pleasant restaurants in New York. This is a considered opinion of mine, and I am very serious. Marty Geisler of the Paper Book Gallery called me the other day, and he says, "You know, actually, I'll tell you who told me this. It wasn't Marty, come to think of it. It was Louis de Rochemont, who makes movies." De Rochemont was sitting in his office one day, and a friend of his came in. And this is an important movie maker, you know. They're sitting there in very official offices. Guy says, "I don't know. I understand you know this guy Shepard." And Louis says, "Yep." He says, "Well, you know, I listen to him every week." He says, I don't, you know, his commercials I don't pay much attention to. But the other day, and they live way up in Connecticut, he says, "The other day, we're going to New York for the weekend, see. And my son insists," he said, "I wanted to go to Sardi's or one of these jazzy places. My son insists on going to Ying and Yang, and we were also on Saturday night, instead of going to the movie, we were going to go to Ying and Yang. We were also going to make the paper book gallery." He says, "This kid is 13. He said, "So, all right, you know, it's his birthday, the whole routine." So we came down, and he said it was a wild place, and he said he really dug the food. And more than that, he says, "I bought about $28 worth of stuff in the paper book gallery, and I get books free." Yeah, it was a wild thing. And he says, "I don't know." He says, "Shepard must have to be very careful about who he picks to sponsor him, because people really do it." Well, that's true. I'm going to point out, I am the despair of the sales department. I do not have to do this for a living. Anytime I want, I can go back to the steel mill. I'm telling you, my card is still good in Local 1010. It is. I still hold a live card in Local 1010 of the United Steelworkers of America. I'm a member in PETA, and I'll never forget Mr. Snyder when I left the steel mill, the tin mill, actually. He says, Shepard, the latch key is always out. So anytime I want to come back to the tin mill assorting department, I can. So I don't do this for a living, I'm telling you. I would like to recommend Ying and Yang. And I'm going to pick up a couple of friends of mine, and I think I'll go down there and pamper myself again this weekend because it's Easter. And I'm going to go down in Ying and Yang, and I'm going to eat some of those chicken wing appetizers. I think I'll be there around, I don't know, it's my own business. Whenever I care to pull in, I'll pull in. But seriously, every weekend, I like to treat myself to one magnificent meal, and Ying and Yang is where I go. It's 82 West 3rd Street in the Village. They are open until 1 o'clock this morning, and they are open Sundays until 1. They're open at noon, and they are open every other day of the week. They do have a bar. And one more note, we have the Village Voice, we have Ying and Yang, and most importantly right now, the Electronic Workshop. The workshop is on 26 West 8th Street in the Village, and believe me, if there's anything I'm careful about selecting, as far as a sponsor is concerned, is an electronic concern. I happen to be an amateur radio operator. I don't know whether you know anything about what a ham is, but an amateur radio operator is a man who probably most of his life has had a deep and abiding interest in things electronic and knows something about them. I think one of the great flim-flam games of our time is the retail electronic store. Would you agree with me, Jim, or not? Jim knows, too. He's a ham. This is a fact. And it has bugged me for a long time that most electronic shops, many of them, I should say, use the great ignorance of the public to work against the public. In short, many people feel that electronics is kind of a magical thing, you know? They put it in the same classification with brain surgery, with psychology and astrology. And it's a thing, I don't know anything about it, take it. Just take it and fix it. And they bring it in, and of course, this is a terribly open situation. You get it back, and they have written down a lot of incomprehensible things on the bill of sale, and all you know is that every part costs $23.50, and they have to send to Denmark to get it, according to what the guy tells you. And you wind up with a bill of $67 for work on a preamp, which cost you $58 new. And it's a sense of hopelessness, you know? I would like to point out that the electronic workshop is diametrically opposed to this kind of operation, and they really are. For that reason, they're constantly bailing to keep above water. You will find this true. You will find bailing cans lining the entire wall, the south wall of the electronic workshop, because every 2 weeks when the rent comes due, they got to bail. It's at 26 West A Street, and you will find these people honest, and currently they are having a big sale of almost all the nationally advertised brands of high-fidelity equipment. If you've been looking for things that you specifically are interested in, find out what they're charging today at the workshop, and they themselves will maintain it for you. They will stand behind it. It isn't just one of these little things in the box when you open it up. It says warranty. Have you ever once tried to get your money back on a lifetime pen that fizzled out 6 weeks before you died? I mean, you know, this idiotic term, lifetime guarantee. The lifetime for what? The other day I go into a store where you see this probably amplified more than anything else, more than anywhere else, is on Times Square. You know, I'm driving along going in a cab going west, and I'm coming along there, and suddenly there is an omen before me. It's one of these places where they sell Japanese cameras. You know, the little Japanese. Did you ever know anyone who was taking pictures with one of these tiny Japanese cameras? What a beautiful idea for a cartoon. There is an idea for a cartoon, cartoonist. There are about 28 guys taking pictures, you see, of this model. You know, at the National Photography Ball and that they have. Guys are standing with Leicas, with Nikons, with all kinds of Zeiss lenses, stuff hanging all over them, Rolleiflex, Rolleicords, Iconoflexes, and they're all there. Lights are going. In the middle of it all is a little guy taking a picture with a 69-cent Japanese camera held up in his left eye. I have never seen anybody use one of these things. And you can always tell how the economy of the neighborhood is going by the price they're charging. The saddest one of all is a place on 42nd Street the other day that I saw that had a sign, Japanese cameras, they work, they work, they work. And it said 39 cents, special closeout sale. It's the cheapest I've ever seen them. Over on Fifth Avenue, they're 89. The same cameras. Japanese cameras, they work, they work, they work. And you know, it's a funny business about this Japanese camera world. The whole world, I see this shop ahead of me, and it's filled with Japanese cameras and Italian ashtrays and all the other stuff that you see in these shops. And in neon, it says, price war. Somehow I like the idea of a price war that is a war that is so permanent it now has its bulletins in neon, which are very expensive bulletins. And as I went past in the cab, I could hear the small arms fire. Of course, it was late, you know, and the commanders had battened down the trenches for the night. And you could hear a little patrol action going on once in a while, a little skirmishing out there in the barbed wire. But the price war, it was one of those lulls, one of those momentary, beautiful lulls you get in the war. Very beautiful lulls you get in the war. And I went into this price war joint, and I just...

walls, and there was a little confusion. I walked in, and they had signs there, you know, all over the place. A price war, war has been declared, war. Absolute war, unqualified, absolute conditional, unconditional surrender war. All war-type war. Terrible, the whole thing, you know. They had concentration camp there in the back for captured customers who had been seen in other stores. It was an awful thing. It was an awful situation going on there. The whole business, and they even had a Hitler in the back there. I could hear this Hitler exhorting his troops in the back. He said, I don't care what they're going to do. We are going to draft them out of business. That is what we got to do. And I could hear him back there, and they closed the door because I was a customer. Obviously, they didn't know where I was from, and I complained immediately that I was from a neutral country. I represented one of the neutral powers, and I just wanted to see what was going on and to see whether the articles of war were being properly observed. And there was a sign there that said, forced to sell, and everything in the window had a sign said forced to sell. And I walked up to one of the, he was a PFC, a BAR man, and I walked up to this guy and I said, hey, who's forcing you to sell this stuff? And he looked around, he said, the landlord. I said, the landlord? He said, yeah, the landlord. I said, but isn't that true of the A&P store down there? They're forced to sell everything they've got too, or they're out of business. He says, yeah, but don't say it too loudly. And I had suddenly discovered the secret of the price war. and it was a funny thing. Just when I left, this guy, he hollers, gas, gas! And of course, being an old GI, I immediately reached for my hip and realized that my gas mask was gone and was filled with a bag of Hershey bars. Caught again. I skulked out and tore down the alley and I was gone. It's funny, you never really lose the foxhole instinct. You don't. But then on the other hand, don't panic now. You see, there's a weekend coming up, and even though your lock has been changed, don't panic. It's all for the best. I mean, it's all for the best because, well, you know, I mean, you can push and you can push. It's like the other day. I'm looking at the New York Times. It's sad what idiotic ambitions we have. And there's a note that the New Jersey legislature has voted 59-0 to change the... to change the name of the New York Port Authority to the New York, New Jersey Port Authority. And, you know, it's so sad. We're all trying to make it. And one way, poor New Jersey. So let's think about New Jersey over the weekend. And I will see you tomorrow at 9:05 with the Fistfight Hour. Be the first in your neighborhood to admit total defeat. Harold Teen here.

protest 1234, the following effort on the part of our creative department has certain unfortunate overtones, may offend many of you. That's a warning there.

0: you've got that thing set up in there, please, just to hold it there for a second, because tonight, as part of the vast public service, far-seeing, hard-hitting outlook on the part of this deeply concerned member of the media, we're taking this opportunity to salute a little-known part of our society. Well, it's certainly a well-known part of our society, but little saluted. Please. And tonight, this concerned member of the vast media of America takes this opportunity as part of our public service programming to salute a little-known but highly visible minority within our population, a great American institution, the Sorehead. Tonight we salute a magnificent curmudgeon. Hold it there, hold it there, hold it there. I'll reset that there, I may need that. You know, speaking of curmudgeons, that's a great word. You know, it's too bad that so many of the 19th century words are no longer used. Curmudgeon. Even if you didn't know what a curmudgeon means, you'd know what it means. Just been hearing the sound of the word curmudgeon. A curmudgeon. You know any other 19th century words like that? Just, you know, hanky-panky, by the way, is a 19th century word. Hanky-panky. You know, that's a Victorian word, which has survived. You know any others? Oh, you do, but you don't know that you know them. Curmudgeon. Well, they had great words, for example, to describe various aspects of life. For example, gallimaufry. You know what that word is? You do not know. Well, the word gallimaufry, that's a good one for you to look up. Gallimaufry, that's the kind of word that W.C. Fields would have used. I don't know whether he did, but he could have. He did? Well, the only... How did he use it? He did use it. Well, gallimaufry is a great 19th century word. And he says, "Hi, George, I can see him. Great Godfrey. Life is nothing but a gallimaufry. What kind of gallimaufry am I walking into here?" This is, you know, these are great words, but the phenomena, though, remains, regardless of whether the word disappears or not. The fact that we don't use the word curmudgeon does not mean we don't have curmudgeons among us. We certainly do. Now, what is a curmudgeon? Well, a curmudgeon, roughly, is a Scrooge. He's a curmudgeon. You know, he's the guy that as soon as somebody comes in and says, "Hey, Chief, gee whiz, did you hear about the, we're going to raise a collection for poor Tiny Tim?" And he says, "Bah, get out of here! Bah, humbug!" That's a curmudgeon, right? Now, the curmudgeon has found his place in the popular literature. In fact, there was a cartoon strip that had a famous curmudgeon in it. What was that cartoon strip? In fact, I will give you a clue. The name that he used in the strip was the terrible-tempered Mr. All right, we'll drop that. These are all historical comic strips. Don't immediately write to me and say, "Oh, you must be my age because I remember that strip." No, I am somewhat of a student of the comic strip, and I've read a lot of books on the subject. And there's one famous cartoon strip that involved a trolley. You don't know about that strip. Well, that's your cultural loss, then. It is, too, as a matter of fact. Now, here is the guy I'd like to... This guy has to be recognized. You know, some people just never get... And I happen to have seen this thing. This is why I want to... This is why I want to report this. This is a piece that appeared in the Philadelphia Inquirer, which is a great comic newspaper. The Philadelphia Inquirer, and is datelined Hiawatha, Kansas. Now, wouldn't you like to know this guy, have known him in his day? Listen to this. And here, it includes a picture. You'll see it later. And the headline says, $250,000 Spite Memorial is sinking, and no one cares. Hiawatha, Kansas. John M. Davis's $250,000 memorial, to spite his wife's family, is slowly sinking into the ground. No one seems to care, says Cecil A. Gannon, banker and secretary of Hiawatha's Mount Hope Cemetery. Well, there are no funds for the upkeep of the statues to maintain the memorial, and nobody seems to care. Davis, an eccentric farmer. Now, I don't know whether he was eccentric or whether he just was out of the truth. You know, you can often be called eccentric if you get out of the truth of what's going on around you. You realize that. Davis, an eccentric farmer who died in 1947 at the age of 92, was recognized by one and all as the most disliked man in town. Did you hear that line? He was the most disliked man in town. In Hiawatha, Kansas. I mean, everybody recognized. That's what, see, think of these things. He's, you know, there can be guys that are disliked, but the fact that he is universally recognized as being the most disliked man in town, that is a distinction. You know, if you go into, he spent his fortune on the elaborate memorial over the graves of himself and his wife. He spent every cent he had and then died in the poorhouse. The county paid for his funeral. You know, townspeople have always been resentful about the memorial, said Betty Croc, the elderly cemetery caretaker. They think that old man Davis wasted his money in a very selfish way when he could have built a swimming pool for the kids in town or helped erect a hospital that was desperately needed when he was alive. Davis was not sympathetic. What do you mean? What's this town ever done for me? He once said. I owe the town a damn nothing. That's what I owe this town, nothing. The wealthy farmer was an orphan. He and his wife, Sarah, were married 50 years. They had no children. He despised totally his wife's relatives. He didn't want them to be getting any of their hands on his money when he died. He would leave them no money. So he built a strange memorial in Hiawatha, a farm center of over 4,000 people. He built this at the cost of over $250,000, a memorial. And it still exists. If you ever go through Kansas, you can stop by and see it. There are statues of Mrs. Davis, who died at the age of 70 in 1930, and of Davis as young lovers. Statues of Davis and his wife as young lovers, seated discreetly at the opposite ends of a love seat. Davis is clean-shaven and has both hands. Other statues show him with a long beard and without his left hand, which he lost in a later accident. In other words, he has statues of his whole life, of him at different parts of his life and his family. They depict the farmer and his wife at various stages of their lives. The first statues commissioned by Davis shortly after his wife died were of Kansas granite. They show the farmer as a lonely man seated beside an empty chair bearing the inscription, "The Vacant Chair." He liked the statues so well, he ordered several more at a much greater cost. He had them made up this time of expensive marble by master sculptors in Carrara, Italy, from photographs of himself and his wife. This is first-class stuff. Davis said he decided to have the remainder of the statues created from marble because, and we quote him here, "Yeah, you know, granite is too coarse for a lady's features." Now, there was an elegant gentleman. Granite is too coarse for a lady's features. One statue shows Davis kneeling and placing a wreath in front of the tombstone marking his wife's final resting place. Next to it is a statue of Mrs. Davis, also kneeling, placing a wreath on his grave. In this statue, Mrs. Davis is portrayed as an angel with wings. Mr. Davis had only one friend the last 15 years of his life, said Alfred Hansen, 86, Hiawatha banker. And you know who that friend was? That was Horace U. England, the town's tombstone dealer. Now he's dead, too. You imagine your only friend is the tombstone dealer in town? Now, there's a guy that hung on to being rotten all of his life. It says England wound up with Davis's two farms, the farmer's home in Hiawatha, and most of Davis's money. I don't blame Mr. England for getting Uncle John's money, said the great-niece, Martha Swain, of Mrs. Davis. Uncle John didn't want any of my aunt's relatives to get the money. He was sure sore at our family. In fact, he never talked to us. And you know why? Well, they thought that she could have married better. He was just a hired hand at the time. But we were wrong. Uncle John did all right. He certainly made his bundle. But we didn't get any of it. Of course, you know, Auntie lived a frugal, simple life. She didn't like ostentatious things. Well, the town is in an uproar. They have argued for years over the upkeep of this giant memorial. Since Davis left no funds for maintenance, the city, which owns the cemetery, had to cut the grass, and they had to clean it. It costs about $1,000 annual to keep this thing looking decent. When Davis was finally laid to rest in 1947, the minister, officiating at his service, declared, "Everyone is misunderstood. We all have our peculiarities." And there was that vast monument where he was giving the funeral oration, and only one person attended the funeral. And who was that? The tombstone salesman, Horace England, attended. Now, to me, this is a classic American sorehead. And you don't see these kind of guys much in England. This is the real individual. I mean, really. And that reminds me of a thing that when I was a kid that was outside of our town. You don't see this kind of stuff in big cities much. And incidentally, I did not live in a small town. You know, I'm constantly surprised that guys write to me and say, "You know, Shepard, you and I have a lot in common. I lived in a small town, too." Have you heard this? I come from a small town that's about as small and cuddly as Newark. The town that I came from, I repeat, for any of you who have any misunderstandings on the idea, was not a small town. I'm a city type all the way, grew up in a city, and in fact, it was a big industrial city. You know, it's so funny. People have strange ideas in the East about small towns and what constitutes a small town. In fact, most of them define any town outside of New York as, quote, a small town. If you grew up in Chicago, you probably grew up in small town life. That's fascinating. But yet, the other day, I got a letter from a guy. He said, "You know, Shepard," he says, "I'm going to experience a lot of the small town life that you talk about on your show." He said, "I'm really looking forward to it. I've been transferred to Detroit." And wait till he gets to Detroit. In many ways, Detroit's a more sophisticated city than New York. You agree? Absolutely. So I did not live in a small town, but that you run into things that in other parts of the country that you don't see so clearly delineated here in the East. I don't know why. Maybe it's because the East has different mores or attitudes. And I suspect, according to one social historian, that one of the reasons why you see these great individualists, where you see these fantastic individual things in areas outside of the eastern area, places like Michigan, places like Ohio, is because in the early days of America's settlement, that it was more or less the conservative type. You know, if people came from England, we'll say, a whole boatload of people. Now, what kind of a guy would settle right away in the first cities and stay there, period? He'd have to be a fairly conservative type compared to the guy that would continue out into the wilderness. I mean, he was much more of an individualistic type. And so they moved out. They even then, you know, back in the 1700s, there were guys that got sick and tired of the city life in Philadelphia, the Philadelphia Benjamin Franklin. We think, you know, that was a big city. And he says, "The hell with this," and he took off for the frontier. He was a different type of guy than stayed here. This is WOR New York.
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3: 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It's time for our little commercial here for the House of Chan. Ring, ting, ting, ting, rick-a-tick-a-ting. 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That's kind of nice, you know. If you friends have never tried the House of Chan, I would like to highly recommend it. It's a really great Chinese restaurant here in town. Been here for 35 years, and they're in a great location. They're at 52nd Street and 7th Avenue. And they're open 7 days a week. They've been there for a long time, and they produce some of the finest food in the business. 7 days a week, they have a bar, and they're open on Sunday, of course, and they're open till midnight. And if you're making a theater or something in town one of those nights, you just drop in there and tell them you're going to the show, and they'll get one of those woks hot, and they'll have the food ready for you, and you will be out, and you'll be making the curtain. House of Chan. Bump-ba-dump-bump.
4: 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The place, Long Island. The living conditions, pretty awful. 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
5: 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Will triple-decker highways run above our houses? Will there be Buck Rogers-type jet belts for commuters or the same old Long Island Railroad? 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
6: 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By crusading for the rights of Southern California's Spanish-speaking population, Villanueva has picked up the station's audience ratings and a handful of news awards, his story in TV Guide. In the same issue, TV Guide goes behind the news camera to find Lawrence Pierce, the dean of television photojournalists. By including life and depth in his footage, he's expanded news film into the area of fine art. 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
3: Now, when they went out, they maintained that curious individuality. They're not as communal-minded as they are still to this day in the East, big city types. But I remember as a kid, now I don't know whether or not this still exists, but there was a guy who, we used to go there on Sunday. Well, let's know, you know, these things are pointed out. There were two characters like this that achieved, I believe, some kind of national recognition. There was one guy that set up, oh, it was about 15 miles, probably, south, I would have to say south of Lake Michigan. Now, if you take a look at Lake Michigan, you see Lake Michigan hanging down. Why, is there problems in there? Okay. Right on the shore of Lake Michigan, there was a guy, believe it or not, who at one time set up a kingdom. His own kingdom. Did you ever hear of this? That's right. He set up his own kingdom. And in fact, what he did was apparently bought land. I don't know the history of this thing, except that we would go and look at it. That was one of the things we did on Sunday. Well, you know, when you go for a Sunday drive, where do you go? Well, where do people go here in New York when they go for a drive? They drive over to Jersey, or they drive around the country or something like that. But when once in a great while, the old man would say, let's go to this place. So we would drive there. Well, this guy had established a kingdom, and it was actually operating. That he set this thing up, and it was a big tract of land. Now, he apparently bought an old farm or something there. It was right in his town, though, and it was all landscape that was green. And they added more land to it, and that was a big deal. It had a big establishment, and he set up a kingdom, and he was the king. Now, if you wanted to be part of that kingdom, you had to come there and give all your worldly goods to him, and you were then a subject. You were part of this kingdom, and he then provided a house for you to live in, and anything that had anything to do with any official laws or anything. He was the ultimate authority. He was the king. And he even told people how they could dress. He even set up the kind of architecture and everything. He created a kingdom. And he was living there. And he decreed that all men who live in this kingdom should have beards. They should not shave. So they had these giant beards. We'd be driving, you see these guys and these enormous beards. And he did not believe, apparently, in any kind of modern clothes. So he decreed that all men and women who lived in this kingdom would dress in what looked like, it was curious dress, it looked like pictures you see of, the settlers in a town of 1830 someplace. Women had these long dresses down to their ankles, and they wore little jackets and with long sleeves, and they wore their hair back in a bun, you know, all this stuff. And the men wore what looked like homespun pants. They were like stovepipe pants. They were strange-looking pants with little black jackets, with white collars, with big black ties. And they wore flat hats. You know those flat hats that you see in pilgrim pictures? These flat hats with big brim. And they had giant beards. Well, now what was really fascinating about this place was that the houses look like nothing you've ever seen. If you've ever looked if you've ever looked at a copy of an illustrated volume of the Oz series, you've seen The Wizard of Oz? Well, you know that strange fairyland architecture with the gingerbread all around it and little curly cues and little tiny doors with little hearts cut into them really weird, strange, great-looking houses, but the color they were painted was incredible. The houses were painted red and pink and blue, and fringe, the wooden fringe, it was all kinds of strange cut-out fringe. It had little towers all over it, little flags flying, and everything was painted in a contrasting color, like if you had a red house. All the fringe was painted green with gilt gold all around it. And everybody lived like this, all these houses. And these people walking around with big beards. And apparently they had jobs. This was a self-sufficient kingdom. It had a little mill where it wove cloth. And these people would weave cloth for their own clothes, and they would work there. And it had a mill where they ground flour, and they would make their own bread. They had a herd of cattle, and they would make their own cheese, their little cheese mill and all. And it was a kingdom, literally a kingdom, and they called it a kingdom. Now, have you ever heard of that? That's the Midwest, friend. It always amuses me. People come around and think the Midwest is conservative. This is where the real cuckoo birds live. I mean, this guy had a kingdom. And he was very famous, and people would come for miles around. I mustn't have been more than 7 or 8 at the time. My kid brother, we'd pile in a car, and we'd go and drive and look at this place because it was a big tourist attraction. People would drive around there, and they apparently would make money to sustain themselves by selling various products of that place. So you could go there and you could buy some of their bread they made, or you could buy one of those strange hats. But it wasn't in any sense really a tourist attraction. It was actually a kingdom. It was right on the shore there by the lake, and it was in this Michigan town. Now, how do you like that? And it was a kingdom that involved a succession, Because this guy... Oh, another thing that was very exotic about this place. I might point out one of the things, one of the reasons why people moved there. It was polygamous. And so you would see one of these guys that would be walking around with his beard. He had a big red beard, and he had this big flat hat and this strange little black suit. And behind them would be about five women walking behind him, and those were his wives. And behind her and them, there would be about 37 kids. And they lived in this polygamous place. Now, I don't even remember the name of this kingdom. It had a name. I don't remember the name of this kingdom. And it was a real kingdom. And they had their own policemen, incidentally, with their own kingdom. They had great-looking uniforms. It looked like right out of a movie or a mythical kingdom created by Peter Ustinov. These guys had a hat with two little tassels sticking out, and a muzzle loader rifle, and all that stuff with the big silver epaulets on their shoulders. And they were the police. And you could only come there a certain hour. They would allow the gates to their kingdom to be open for people to come in. And they did not allow driving. That was another thing. He did not believe in cars, anything else. It was a kingdom. And you would have to park your car in a parking lot, and you would walk up to the gate, and they would let you into this kingdom, and you'd walk around these walks, and I can still see in my mind these rolling green. It was all beautifully trimmed, rolling green hills with hedges and great big shade trees and all these wild-looking houses with green and yellow fringe all over them. And that's where the king lived. And you never got to see the king. He was remote. He was a true king. He was always in the castle, or at least that's where it was pointed out, and they would take you around. Now there's nothing like that around here. Now, see, this is the kind of stuff you could do on a weekend. To me, that's a classic example of a curmudgeon in action. He got sick and tired of the whole damn mess and set up his own kingdom. Now, I don't know, and I don't know where those people are today or anything about it, but as far as I know, it still exists. Now, there's another one. Now, this was really fantastic. If you think that this is something, that there was a town, then when we didn't want to go to that place, we could drive to Illinois, right? That was a different state, see? Illinois was very close to Indiana. In fact, it was right across the state line. Would be like driving from New York to New Jersey. It's a few miles. And we would go to Illinois. This time we would go up the other side of the lake. Lake Michigan seems to draw the cuckoo birds. We would go up the other side of the lake, and everyone would be very careful about coming into this town. Very, very careful. You had to be very careful. I can remember driving up, and the old man had this old. See, we drive up, and we're in a back seat, and the old man says, "All right, now," he says, "now don't sit down. Be very quiet. Don't make any noise. Now, when we go through town, let's just watch, and we'll go through town very quiet." And he would be very careful about putting out his cigarette before we got into town. Now, I'll tell you why. When you drove into this town, right for starters, there was a great big sign. I mean, a sign was like two stories high, right on the highway, driving to town. Big sign. And it said, "Stop. Read these laws before you proceed. You are crossing the town line, and beyond this sign, you are in the name of the town." And there were the rules. In a great big, "No smoking allowed in this town." That was the first rule. "No swearing in this town. No cosmetics are allowed in this town. You must remove all cosmetics from your person before entering this town or be fined. No loud speech in this town, especially on Sundays." And it was a whole list of rules that you had to go by to come into that town. Now, that town had a dictator. I mean, a real, authentic dictator. He was not the mayor. He was the dictator of the town. And, in fact, the town was based on a religious sect. It was another one of these religious places. And they had this... The founder of this religious sect was the dictator of the town. And people would go to... And you'd have to... Oh, another thing.
7: the speed limit in the town was 7 miles an hour. And, man, they meant it. In fact, there were many stories of guys, you know, who drove in there and, like, they came along at night and they drove in there going 20 miles an hour. That's very slow in a car. And getting picked up and fined $500 for going 20 miles an hour. So they really meant it. So cars would come in, you slow up, and you barely crawl. You're going 7 miles an hour through this town. And you would see these people, and you'd stop in the stores or whatever it was there. And these people did not believe in makeup. They did not believe in swearing. They didn't believe in anything at all, any kind of pleasure of any type. In fact, there was a rule there that laughing out loud was considered blasphemous to the Lord and whatever it was. You see, everybody's very sober. And you'd walk around town, it was just like eerie. And at no point in any store was there anything at all frivolous. They did not allow candy to be sold in the stores. Candy's fun, so obviously it has to be a sin. So there was no candy. You couldn't go in there and buy a popsicle. And we would just go in there, you know, and walk around just to see. And they sold stuff like, you know, as exciting as oatmeal. You know, they'd have oatmeal there. yeah, they'd have a whole shelf of oatmeal. Then there'd be a whole shelf of, say, something as basic as dried peas, that kind of stuff. And the people had a curious pale quality to them. They looked absolutely pale. All the women's hair was pulled back, and they wore these high dresses up to their necks and down. And the men all wore black suits with black ties all the time. Every man, little kids, you'd see a three-year-old kid wearing a black suit with a white shirt and a black tie, and he had this hat on. Well, the thing, though, that made this place even better than all, you know, this doesn't sound like much, except for one important thing. You could buy in their stores, you could buy books by the dictator. And not only books, but various other things. For example, you could buy a map of the world that the dictator had decided the world was, including the town, of course, right in the center of that world. Now, one of the central beliefs that they believed in, one of their central basic tenets was this. They believed absolutely, absolutely, it was blasphemous for you to consider it any other way. They believed completely that the earth was flat. They believed the earth was flat. And this was a town based on flat earthers. Have you ever heard of the flat earthers? You haven't? Well, there are people who still today hold to this, you know. And they believed that the earth was flat. They believed that any other doctrine to the contrary was either totally erroneous or was basically subversive and was so blasphemous that the work of the devil had gone out and said that the earth was round. This was obviously not true, because it just completely was can be proven that it was flat. As far as they were concerned, it was flat. So they had all these books about why the earth is flat. It was kind of great to buy a book about that, including a map of the actual earth that showed the edges of it, where you could go, where the edges fell off. Well, now, this sounds like a joke, but they really did believe it. Now, other things, for example, you could buy there, and I remember going in there one time and getting a book when I was a kid. We used to buy these little books for kids. See, they had books for kids. And this particular book, oh, by the way, that was another thing, very interesting, that the kids in the schools there were not taught anything except this particular religion and this particular belief. They were taught by law that the earth was flat. By law. Then they were also taught, among other things, what stars are. Now, this is a fascinating theory, and I think many of you may even believe this theory. You may even buy this one. The theory was, according to the dictator and the founder, he believed, you know, when it was pointed out to him by scientists that if the earth is round, if it's flat, how do you account for the stars? And how do you account for the sun moving and all this and that, you know? What do you think about that? He says, well, it's just pretty obvious what it is, what the stars are. Are you curious what the stars are? Well, according to his theory, the sky is roughly 30 miles above the earth. That's where the sky is. Now, what is the sky? Well, the sky is a black covering that is made of some kind of material. It's that God made this material. It's a covering. It's like a canopy over this flat earth. And the stars are holes in it, where the light, which is beyond the heavenly light, he says that the heaven itself is a place, and he quotes the Bible to prove this, of infinite light and infinite majesty and fantastic, brilliant scenes and so on. And the stars that we see are actually indications of heaven, that is holes in this canopy, and we're actually seeing the light of heaven through these holes. Well, that's interesting. The stars, in other words, are about 30 miles above the earth. Now, what about the sun? What is that? He says the sun is very interesting. The sun moves from left to right across this thing. It moves back and forth, and the sun, and he quotes again the Bible, some obscure passage in the Bible, that the sun was created by the earth, by God, to heat the earth and to give light to the earth. And so the sun is about 26 to 27 miles above the earth, and it moves across. Well, now, any other doctrine was completely untenable. So naturally, they had to do a lot of things in that town. For one thing, they did not allow any optical equipment of any type to be owned by any inhabitant. If any inhabitant was ever found with a telescope, for example, if you were found with a telescope in that town, you were not only drummed out of that religion, but you were not allowed in the town after that, because this religious crowd owned the town. It was their town. The guy was kicked out, and he couldn't come back. So there were other things. If you were caught smuggling, for example, smuggling into the town, you know what one of the great capital offenses was? You could be arrested. And not only arrested, you could be fined, you know, fantastic amounts of money and probably given 5 years for a capital punishment. If you were found sneaking into town with a copy of National Geographic, can you imagine National Geographic? Now, wait a minute, think about it, for you can see why. Another thing. One of the worst blasphemies of all was to bring into town a globe. A globe, you know, the kind you have in libraries. So they had their own globes made up. And one of the great collector's items around there in that area was to have a globe from that town that was created by a factory they had, which created all these textbooks and stuff. And you'd be surprised what their globe looked like. It was a fantastic globe. It was, you know, it had a, you know, the stand that a globe is on, it has all the numbers and all that, and the latitude and longitude. It had all that stuff, see. It had this curious-looking stand. But in the middle of it had two spindles. Went down, and here was the globe. The globe was a round, flat disc, beautifully painted, that had oceans all over it. Had oceans, and had Europe painted on it. It had Asia painted on it. And, by the way, the earth, he believed, ended just on the other side of Tibet. If you continued past Tibet, it was all over. And he said, in fact, that one of the reasons why Mount Everest at that time had never been climbed was because that was the end of the earth, and man was not destined to get that high. And so that was painted on the edge. You could see Mount Everest painted on the edge of it there. And so people used to get these globes, and it was considered a great hip Christmas gift to give your friend a globe from that particular religious sect. And the center of the earth was that town. The spindle went right through it. When he was asked about the North Pole, he said, well, that's the edge of the earth. That's the other edge. He said, that's not that's no pole. That's ridiculous. The earth, by the way, is stationary in his religion. And it did not spin, any of this stuff. The sun moved back and forth. The moon went back and forth. And so he believed this stuff. So you can just see what kind of characters that they created out there. Listen, I could go on for a long... You ever hear of New Friendship, Indiana? Have you ever heard of New Harmony, Indiana? These are all places where the most fantastic experiments were tried. Oh, yeah, New Harmony, Indiana was based on free love. Well, of course, any concept that's based on... You know what free love means, you know. Well, this any outfit that's based on free love, within 15 minutes of its founding, winds up in gunfire. Human beings being what they are, it's a fact. And that's what happened to New Harmony. And so you can go down to New Harmony, you can go down to New Friendship. I can give you... Have you ever heard of New Jerusalem, Indiana? That was another fantastic place. Where outside of New Jerusalem, they believed that it was the chosen land. They believed that they had found the land of milk and honey. So they named it New Jerusalem. These were the early settlers out there. And so they called everything around New Jerusalem with biblical names. So, you know, over there is Mount Ararat. Over here is over here is the Red Sea. You know, they're pointing down to that little muddy lake down there and various things. So this if you think that this is a land out there of conservative people, you just simply don't know that area there. That practically all the communal living and experiments in communism were done in places like Kansas and Indiana. And on a weekend, I remember the old man. I'll award you a brass fig leaf with a bronze oak leaf palm if you can tell me the name of that kingdom. They were famous. And on the weekend, the old man would say, you know, we get out in the Oldsmobile, and he says, what would you like to do? Would you like to go into the Lincoln Park Zoo today? How about that? You just get so much of a zoo, you know, after a while, after you've seen one camel, you've seen them all, you know. Then he says, how would you like to go out to the forest preserve and have a picnic? Well, let's see, what'll we do? How would you like to go to the kingdom today? Would you like to drive out to the kingdom and see all those funny houses, those guys with the beards? And then, we digged it, see. And then he'd say, either that, how would you like to go to the flat earthers? Would you like to go out there where they believe in the flat earth and all that stuff? So we would debate, and they were all various types of zoo when you want to face it, realistically. So that guy building statues of his own family, of his wife and himself throughout their entire history, 45 statues all sitting there making love to each other and then leaving it to the town and then finally saying, I didn't know that town a damn thing. That is classically Midwestern, classically.

He's gone to that great Howard Johnson in the sky. So this old motorist is gone, you see, and now he's with the eternal Howard Johnson in the sky, where the fried clams are always fresh and the 28 flavors are always in stock. Yes, see, I'm holding it up for all of the viewers to see. All you viewers, can you see it out there? All you friendly viewers, here it is. Here's a letter. I got this in the mail, and it was not a gag. It was mailed to me because apparently I am on one of these lists. Thank heavens they provide me with 90% of my material. And here it is. This guy could charge me. Anyway, here comes this letter. Came in the mail, and it's got all kinds of business reply envelopes. It's got special business reply postcards. All this stuff looks very official, and it came on a great big envelope that says, personal, important. All right, here's a guy now. Up at the top of the letter is a little photograph published, and he's a heavy-jowled man wearing a mustache. To begin with, I'm always vaguely afraid of guys with mustaches, especially this kind that look like two little V's turned upside down and blackened inside. And his eyes are kind of looking slightly off over my left shoulder. Not quite, as though any minute now he's going to notice me. And he's got big black-rimmed glasses, and his hair is wavy. And it's got light on the top of it, like as if he's had a shot of brilliantine in the last 30 seconds. And he's looking right out over there in the corner somewhere, and there's a golden light behind him. And it says, at last the amazingly strong part of your mind can build your inner health. I read now the letter. Do you want to be one of the fortunate few, glow with new energy and thrill with vibrant health and power to get things done? In short, to make money? This is what brings happiness. Well, I can tell you how to bring out your inner self, your secret self, and how to know the hidden barriers that may stop you from being a strong, capable, energetic, respected person instead of the nothing, the slob you are. I want to show you how you can end being defeated. Defeated by yourself. I want to show you how to end... And on and on and on and on, and I'm reading this scene, and I suddenly realize, what kind of a list am I on? What is this word that's going out? That I am not a respected, I am a defeated, non-respected person who is dogged by millions of little fears. Look what he says, how to interpret your dreams, understand the terrible truths that they tell about you. I don't understand the terrible truth. What's this one? The amazing secret of control. You'll learn that, Shepard. He says, control, that's what you've needed. Got none of it. No wonder. This is much more than that. I can tell you so many things that your head would spin. You can see for yourself, send in the enclosed self, stomp the growth, up, envelope, send it in. Stand back. Be ready to tap those inner resources that the real you can come leaping out like a tiger. What kind of a list am I on? What sort of list are you on? What kind of mail does Bernard Baruch get from these guys? What kind of a mailing list is Eisenhower on? John Foster Dulles? Ed Sullivan? Pandit Nehru? Does he get a letter like this? Do you want to be one of those people who really have, who can tap the inner resources? Nehru, get off, you know? I don't think so. You're sure not, but I get them. I'm always being plagued by these things. What sort of list? How did they know? Who finds out these things? Is there an underground among us that reports back to them? We got one. Oh, here we got one. Here he is. Shepard, named Shepard, just sent it to 1440 Broadway. I got one there for you, yeah. Okay, and, he's... You can put him on the Class A list, yeah. The one with the self-stomped addressed envelopes, yeah. Yeah. Okay. And then the giant IBM machine slowly turns, and once again my name, boom, is stamped on another list for all time, all eternity. I can see them digging up that list 1,000 years from now and deciphering it. Sucker, type AB2, me, and who leads all the list? Abu Ben Adam? No. Abu Ben Shepherd, yeah. Number one, right there at the top, he leads all the rest. The great mailing list. The great
great soccer list of all time.

George. We're here, and it's still working, I guess. It's almost there. Oh, yes, for crying out loud. Of course, we're here, and everything is there. It's a funny thing. I was deluged with demonstration fans here the last couple of days saying that demonstration, which I instigated outside of a high school in the Midwest 250 years ago, was one of the most stirring stories they have heard since The Will to Succeed by Horatio Alger, or Sam the Young Shortstop. I could tell you of other... I'll never forget. It's funny, when the first time you really see something happening in the world, which later becomes a median, or even becomes the norm. Did I ever tell you about old Albert Farkas? Did I ever mention Albert Farkas on this show at all? I did talk about Farkas. All right. No, did I really? What did I say about Albert Farkas? I don't remember because I hated his guts. Huh? I don't recall. You go, I don't remember mentioning Albert Farkas, but if I did, all right, I did mention Albert Farkas. But let me tell you about Farkas one day. Farkas was the class's strongman and thug. And every class, of course, has one, and I didn't recognize at the time, though, that Farkas was way before his time, and if he were around today, there would be social workers, there would be sociologists, there would be psychologists swarming over him. He would become, in a way, the modern hero. Farkas was just a lout in those days, and Farkas, I remember one time Miss Robinette. Farkas chased me in the A&P one time. Well, that's not all that Farkas did. I remember one time Farkas... Yeah, he chased me in the A&P, but I will have to say this. Farkas had two other louts with him. Harold Dill was Farkas's buddy, and along with Harold Dill was a guy named Bud Blue. And one time I went out of my absolute skull and had a gigantic fist fight with Bud Blue in the woods, which we talk about. It's a very strange feeling, you know, to find yourself in a fist fight with a guy that's been bullying you for 150 years and bullying everybody. And this guy would come along and he'd hit fire plugs. I mean, he had everything bullied. He had parking meters bullied. He had buildings that would be scared of him and everything. Bud Blue. And one time I just went out of my skull, a big fist fight, and I jumped on Bud Blue in the woods. And the next thing I knew, I'm on top of Bud Blue and hitting him and bumping his head against the rock. And I got, suddenly I realized that I'm on top of the bully, and I got scared at that minute. Oh, what am I doing here? And right at that minute, I chickened out and got one in the ear. You know, it's believe me, it's, the minute you're aware of what you're doing, you're dead. It's like when you're acting on a stage. The minute you're saying, gee, I'm out here, there's 2,000 people. And to be or not to be, that is the question. The next thing you know, you look up on the balcony, you look out, you hear the guy selling tickets. Forget it. If Mr. Chapman is out there in the audience, if Richard Watts is in the audience, you are going right back to the unemployment line tomorrow night after the clinker closes. It's that knowledge, it's that understanding yourself. So I'll tell you about Farkas, how I was in on the beginning of a whole new wave of things. I never realized until this time, of course, time to time I had intimations that Farkas was he's truly avant-garde. You know, we always think of the avant-garde as artists and writers. Oh, no. There's another kind of avant-garde completely. Farkas is sitting in the class there with Miss Robinette, and Miss Robinette was one of these rounded teachers. I'll tell you who she looked like. You ever see a very bad comic strip named Dixie Dugan? Well, Miss Robinette looked like Dixie Dugan. She had big round eyes, sort of like Ella Sinders type eyes, Abby and Slats, you know. And she was rounded all over, and she was a great, she was one of the very few teachers I look back upon now and realize that had I known now what I know now, well, wait a minute, say the way. Had I known then what I know now, well, I guess I still would have had trouble in geography. It wouldn't have made much difference because I still would have been 3'6", and it wouldn't have worked out. It doesn't make any difference. So I'm sitting there one day in class, and everybody is sitting in class, and Miss Robinette taught fourth grade. How old are you when you're in fifth grade? Fifth grade it was. How old are you? I don't recall you. It says all is 10. All right, we're all sitting there. We're in fifth grade. And Farkas has been getting a little funny. You know, Farkas, up to about

of those guys. And he was sandy-haired, kind of big for his age, and truculent. It's the only word. Isn't that a great word, truculent? Truculent. Truculent describes a couple of newscasters I know. Good evening, Americans, everywhere. And, you know, really, really, they've got a... There's a great phrase that is used in America. I don't think it's used anywhere else. It has to do with some place where you've got a bug. Anyway, that describes guys that are truculent. I'd love to describe that more. That comes later in the semester, later on. But here's old Farkas one day, and the wind is blowing in through the Venetian blinds. Everything is calm and peaceful at the Warren G. Harding, the Warren G. Harding grade school. And all you could smell was chalk dust in the air. And Miss Robinette, she had a kind of a vaguely Night in Paris smell about her. You know, there's certain teachers like that. And she was up there and looking great and walking around and talking. I don't know. I recall exactly the incident that happened. It was just part of that great thing of grade school. Can you remember anything really specifically of it? Just a kind of a big, long time. Once in a while, it'd be terrible moments when you thought you were going to fail or your fist fights and stuff. But you can't really pick it out. It's there. It's like a tape with sort of sounds and music and bangings and clinks and thumps on it. And it goes on and on in your mind. And you rarely even recognize that tape is still there to be played. It's like old records in your record collection you never play anymore. Old ties, out of which you have 400, that you never wear anymore. You don't even remember buying them. You don't know how they got there. They're just a rotten old tie. What a tie. And you must have had a moment when it meant something. It must have meant at least for somebody. You don't remember where you got it or anything. It's like old Christmases and old birthdays and old shirts that you can't forget. Well, all right, the grade school is like that with most of us. It's hard to believe we all went there. So I'm sitting there one day. All the kids are all lined up. I could see the scene in my mind because it really burst like a shot on everybody. Farkas is sitting over by the, right by the windows, and there's a whole long row of seats. He's over there by the windows. He's about three or four desks back from the front. And now I'm S. I'm way in the back there. I'm sitting way back there by Dawn Strickland and by that crew. And well, we're sitting way in the back there. So we didn't get the news as soon as possible always. The stuff that was really happening in front would ripple back and finally would arrive back in the outer precincts back there. I have a firm belief that nobody whose name is way at the end of the alphabet ever gets to be president. It's a rare thing. No, it's a rare thing, Zay Jack. I'm telling you, look at you. I'll tell you, you got a long way to go. Leader is entrenched, Dad. He's way ahead of you in the alphabet. Very few guys whose names begin with it. I don't know how Washington ever made it. He made it long before they even had rows and things where you sat in the back and alphabetical lists and stuff. But I'm sitting in the back there along with Dawn Strickland, along with Jack Robertson. Oh, boy, what a lout Robertson was. Mona Robertson. Mona Robertson was famous for... She won an Indian blanket once. She won an Indian blanket once from a traveling carnival. She won an Indian blanket doing jitterbugging. And oh, yeah, she jitterbugged. I'll tell you, that chick was completely out of her skull and won an Indian blanket. I wonder if she ever tells her kids now about the time. Well, some that asked me to tell you about the time Mona Robertson went up on top of the stage there at the traveling carnival and won the jitterbugging contest. And it was, well, I'll tell you, it was very embarrassing because, you know, we're all standing down there and kids have a certain attitude towards one another when they're in about sixth and seventh, fifth grade, you know, especially when they're boys looking at girls. Well, it was very embarrassing, and yet it was a great moment because Mona Robertson had a, you know how they used to do a jitterbug stuff? Well, she was jitterbugging like mad with a guy who was about three grades ahead of us, who was just a myth with us. His name was Lawrence Stryker. He was a myth. He was about 9.5 feet tall, and he was one of these guys. You've seen movies of him jitterbugging. Well, she was jitterbugging. She was about in sixth grade, I think, sixth grade roughly. Maybe she was 10 or 12, maybe 11 or 12, something like that. And she's jitterbugging like mad, and it was that night that everybody realized that Mona Robertson wore black panties. And what a fantastic sensation that caused at the Warren G. Harding School. I mean, wow, you know. And it's terrible. All of us kids, panties were just rumors with us. All the kids, it was just things we saw in ads and Sears Roebuck catalogs, and all of a sudden we saw them on Mona. And wowee.
oh boy, that seared many a guy's psyche forever, you know. But Mona was sitting there.

And so was Jack Robertson, all of us sitting on the back there. We don't know what happened. It was a wild thing because rumors went back and forth afterwards about what occurred. But suddenly you heard a sort of snorting sound, like that. And we look at, well, what's going on? And it was quiet. Everybody sort of working away. And it's just going on forever. You're in a routine. And over up in the front there by the windows where the breeze was coming in off the lake and it was sort of soft and halfway warm winter day, you know, those days when everything is melting a little bit and it gets cold and it melts and you can see the big old icicles hanging out there and the sun is shining down. Farkas has done something. I don't know what he's done, but he's made a sort of funny, sort of an angry noise about four or five kids from the front. Well, with that, Miss Robinette is over by the window. Miss Robinette says something to Farkas. She says, "Will you stop that now, Albert? Once more like that, and you're going to go and see Miss Norton." Well, there is a sort of a very hanging, pregnant pause for a minute there. And this is just a routine action, you know, a routine action in fifth grade, a routine moment. Would you cut it out now, Albert? Once more, and you're going in to see Miss Norton. Well, we're still down there. I'm fooling around, and I'm looking at Mona, and Mona's looking over at somebody else, and Strickland is talking to someone else, and don't, you know, we're just back there. And all of a sudden, without any warning, Farkas jumps up, and he has a pencil. He has a red pencil. And he takes this pencil, and he throws it at Miss Robinette. Boom, pow, and the pencil bounces off the wall, bangs around by the desk, and under the scoop like that. And oh boy, what a fantastic moment. And everybody, it's just like somebody busted a light bulb or something. There's a moment where I was sitting there. Boy, what silence. And Farkas is up on his feet and he is hurling obscenities. Now remember, this is about in fifth grade. "Oh, what do you mean? Damn it, now!" He's yelling like that. And this kid's ears are red. He is a real nut and he's out of his skull. Well, Miss Robinette looks down at Farkas and Farkas takes something else from his desk, a pen or something, he throws it up at her, just throws it like mad, and she makes a sort of a move toward him, and he charges. He charges like a bull. Yeah, he charges her. He puts his head down and he yells. Well, we had seen this scene many a time out at the, you know, this is a scene that all of us were familiar with. This was the Farkas move. In fact, this later became very popular with the Chicago Bears, and they're still using it. Farkas would pull his head down like a turtle between his shoulder blades and go, "Hey, oh, damn you!" Whoa! And he goes down right at you, and boy, he would catch you right below the ribs, and you're dead. You don't know what to do. You can't hit him. What are you going to do? Hit him on top of the head or kick him in the mouth or what? He'd get you like a cannonball before you could turn around. Well, Farkas pulls the Farkas move right there, and he goes, "Woo!" And with that, Miss Robinette looks with her big old eyeballs, and she catches a glancing blow. She moved quickly. I will say this for Miss Robinette. She was known for her folk dancing. She had the chorus, you know, the classes. So she saw something was. She makes a quick move. She catches a glancing blow on the left hip, and Farkas bounces off, ricochets into the blackboard, bangs into the ferns, and knocked over 19. Boom! The ferns go down, and Farkas turns, and he lets another bellow out. Woo! And he goes charging again. Nobody knows what the devil's going on. We're sitting, you know, all of us, our eyeballs are bugging. Speaking of bulls, this is WORAM at FM, New York. Well, our eyeballs are bugging out with, and Miss Robinette is on the verge of a stage. "What are you doing? Will you sit up?" He bellows like that. Well, he charges at her. Miss Robinette goes around the desk, and she is in full flight now. Obviously, she's never encountered this. This was not taught at normal school, you know. They didn't have anything like this at teacher's college. They did not teach how to get rid of the Farkas charge. There was a great moment there. And so Farkas comes bellowing again. Round the desk he goes. And Farkas then realizes, apparently, in his antediluvian primordial brain, that dimwit, chowder-headed brain, he begins to perceive that maybe what he was doing was a little wrong, but by now he was committed. You know, it was like Joe Miniacci, the famous Chicago Bear halfback. When he would fumble, he would just kick people. You know, once he's made a mistake, he just kicks people in the mouth. You see, somehow it's going to expiate his sin. So with that, Farkas yells down at all the kids, "And all of you too, damn you!" With them, he turns, Miss Robinette, whatever, he runs out the door, boom, blah, blah, blah, blah, blah, blah, you hear him going down the hall.
And he stands, he goes tearing around. He's outside now. He goes outside of the school. It was one of these, you know what they call portable buildings, the wooden buildings? Farkas is standing outside hollering in. He's Well, Miss Robinette goes tearing down to the office. And we're all sitting there stunned. Not one of that was one, the one great moment when none of us knew how to handle it. You know, you just can't, because we had known the Farkas charge. We had known it. And we also recognized, too, that here was a genuine breach of authority. This was, you could not be kidded. It was absolutely genuine. Miss Robinette goes, now you hear her appeals, down the hall to Miss Norton, you know. Miss Norton was the forerunner to the new English stainless steel razor blades. Miss Norton, I'll tell you, had a cutting-edge dad that just did not stop. Miss Norton, ever tell you about the time Miss Norton's girdle fell down at the PTO? Yeah, it's the truth. I mean, it was very funny. Very few of the people who were there knew what had happened, but as a sousaphone player in the band, I was right there. But Miss Norton goes tearing out into the heart, and the kid goes, you know, he goes down the alley, and that was the end of it. Well, silence hung over the Warren G. Harding grade school. It just hung there for about 15 seconds, something like that. And with that, Miss Robinette comes back. You could hear her heels coming back, and she comes back into the classroom. And all the kids are sitting there. Strickland and Schwartz, Flick, and they're all sitting there. They're kind of funny, their heads are pulled down, and there's that big, fat, empty seat where Farkas has rocketed out with his head between his shoulders with a fantastic Farkas charge and has disappeared in the direction of Flick's tavern. He's gone. You know, he's down in the alley. We're sitting there. Well, Miss Robinette comes in, and she stands in front of the class for a couple of seconds and says something to the class, some little triviality like, well, now let's get back to work, children. And she sits down at her desk, and all of a sudden she starts to cry. Oh, my God. She starts to cry, and she puts her head down on the desk, and all of us were sitting there, and she has a box of Kleenex, and she starts taking out the Kleenex. And she's just completely dissolved, and we're all sitting there. And, you know, Schwartz was about to move in, you know, where Farkas had left off. He was about to pick up the cudgels, you know, and everybody, you know, there's that you know, it's like the French Revolution. You break one thing, and the next thing you want to cut everybody's heads off, and everyone's sort of feeling, oh boy, wow, you know. And she is crying, and everybody's sitting there. Well, Robertson is sitting in front of me. He kind of looks around at Mona. Robertson's looking at Schwartz, and the kids are sort of itching, you know. And she cries and cries. With that, she gets up and she says, "Well, I'm very sorry, boys and girls. Now, it's nothing. It's absolutely nothing." She says, "I'll be right back." And she goes out of the room, and we sat there. And we're just sitting in the silence, and boy, what a rotten feeling. I still remember how crummy everybody felt, because up to that point, you know, she's vaguely the enemy. And she is crying, and she goes out of the room, and obviously she's headed down towards the ladies' room, and she has disappeared in the general direction of that room. And we're sitting there. And, you know, that funny, long afternoon silences that are in grade schools, we're sitting there, and suddenly in the distance, in the woods, on the other end of the playground, we hear that nut Farkas. He's in the woods now, and he's yelling. You can hear him yelling. And there's absolute dead silence. We're sitting in there. On one side is the devil, and on the other side is the deep blue sea, and Farkas is screaming it out. Well, he stops. And it was dead. And nothing. It's just sort of hanging there. And we can hear Miss Robinette coming back, and she comes back, and you know that look that people have that they've just washed their face? And she's just washed her face, and she's combed her hair, and there's kind of redness around her eyes. We're all sitting there. And Miss Robinette says, "Now, I want all of you to pass your papers in English forward." And the kids are going real hard. They're going through their notebooks and working with the English. And so, "Oh, Miss Robinette, about the second sentence in the assignment there, where we're the adverbial clause, I couldn't." Miss Robinette says, "Well, I'm glad you asked that question, Jack. The adverbial clause in that sentence, it's very difficult. It's a very difficult clause." And out in the distance, we can hear, and nobody is paying a bit of attention to it.
Everybody's looking the other way. You can hear out there. And, children, we're going to start a new chapter today in arithmetic. And I want all of you to get out your arithmetic books now because we're going to have some special reading. And her eyes were red and her face was white and all washed. And you could smell she put some fresh perfume on. And all you could hear in the classroom, you couldn't hear her talk. You couldn't hear the kids write. All you could hear was...

0: wasn't that a... You don't... Yeah, now, I don't know why I told you that story. That is, it's none of your business, actually. I don't know why I told any of you that, because probably somewhere Miss Robinette is still having troubles with that problem. She probably got married and has kids that are doing the same thing now. Oh, yeah, you know, that problem of the born of the leader who has no leadership talents is really one of the saddest things I've ever known in my life. I mean, the story has been written many times over, the Queeg episode, you know, and Mr. Roberts, the captain and Mr. Roberts. Let me tell you, did I ever tell you about the second lieutenant that we had, who, believe me, he was about as much of a leader as Mr. Peepers. No, worse. No, I'll tell you, Mr. Peepers is tough compared to this guy. But he looked tough. There is something, no, this guy was square-jawed. He had blue jowls head. He had steely eyes. He was muscular. He wore his steel helmet. Let me tell you, Rip Torn never looked tougher. He wore his steel helmet, you know. And the instant this poor slob arrived, this would make a great TV story, because it was a funny, it's hard to really explain it or to describe it. But the minute that this exec arrived, there was a thing, an electric thrill went through the entire company. Oh boy, oh boy, oh boy, oh wowie, woo, fun, at long last, woo, oh my, my, no more service club, no more USO dances, now we have real fun. Well, this guy, this is the way it went. I'll tell you exactly how it happened. This is a in connection with Miss Robinette. I feel so sad to see guys running for the presidency who have no leadership qualities at all. You know, I see this lieutenant in so many of them. They talk big. They got great plans. But there's a thing in the eye. I don't know what it is. As an old ex rotten, decadent corporal, I can tell a non-officer a mile away. I don't care how many stars he's got. Really, you never fool the EM. You really don't. Well, I'll tell you how it happened. It's a funny thing. We had had a West Point captain. Oh, boy, was he GI. He was GI and everything except that he was insane alcoholic. When this guy was not on the bottle, he was great. He was a great, you know, he was a terrific officer. But when he was on the bottle, forget it. This guy was just a great big lunk from Iowa. And he'd yell and holler, and he'd ride around on the front of the Jeep. He would get the guys to drive. For some reason or other, he'd like the wind to blow on him. And he would get the guys to drive the Jeep around, and he would sit on the hood. And he would sit on the hood and with his feet on the bumper in the front, you know, that big bumper. And he'd drive down right down the middle of the company street wearing his helmet and the whole business. You know, and he'd yell and holler. Well, this is when he was drunk. But when he went, even then, though, he had qualities of leadership. You know, he'd say, hey, get that Jeep out! Boy, would the guys get the Jeep out. I mean, not because of anything that he did to you, but because of, I don't know, the way he was, what it was. He'd say, hey, let's drive the Jeep in the river, huh? All of us, 40 feet deep, let's go, forward. Well, into the river the Jeep would go, 100 feet down, and the guys would all be swimming in formation, you know, just automatic. But one day, something happened, the word got back to the Pentagon or something, and this guy was transferred to some place, oh, way, Helen Gall, where, you know, some place where he was going to do no harm, and they brought into our outfit a GI, a truly GI, VMI graduate, ROTC, real Southern chicken outfit colonel. And he came in, and he immediately sent out all the officers that were all replaced, and we got a really tough first lieutenant. Well, he didn't really have qualities of leadership. He just had a heavy foot. I mean, if you just looked at him sideways, thump, you'd get one on the backside. Well, not literally, but actually. Let me tell you, I worked my fingers on the bone in the grease pit because it's just a look in the face I've got. You see, I have a look in the eye that makes everybody suspicious automatically. Well, this guy had me in the grease pit from the time he arrived in the company. I was down in the grease pit shoveling stuff. Oh, and I spent more time polishing pool balls in the day room. He'd assigned me to that one. Have you ever done that one? Polish the pool balls, Corporal. I think you'll like that for a while. Well, you know, I'm in there polishing the pool balls. And once in a while, he'd open the door and he'd say, how are the pool balls, Corporal? Very good. I hope you're especially solicitous with the eight ball. Very good, Corporal. And he'd slam the door and He never broke me, though. I can't figure it out. I always remained corporal, but he always said, "Corporal!" He'd go like that. And there were 19 other corporals in the company, but when he hollered, "Corporal!" they knew who it was. And so I said, what do you want? Yes, sir. "Corporal! Would you please go down to the supply room, and would you please tell Sergeant McCleary that you would like four mops. One of them for yourself. Tell him you want the large one for yourself. Corporal, go now." All right. So, all right, everything is going along. You know, it's kind of rotten. We just accepted that. That's the way it was. You know, you always know one thing about the Army, especially when you're in for the duration plus God knows how long. You know, the duration plus 6 months, I said. That meant eternity plus six more days in heaven or someplace. You were still in the Army even when you were dead for 6 months. So everybody, you know, you just know that one thing in the Army, it's going to change. That's it. You know one thing, this guy's going to go and that guy's going to come. You're going to have a rotten time now. You're going to have a good time the next time. It's going to be rotten good. You just know that. So you don't really have the despair that a guy who was in, say, for 2 years, or, you know, a draftee that's just in for 6 months, who has terrible despair. A guy who's in the Army and just accepts it as his life, he knows now that this is his life. So he just, "Corporal!" So I was always there. "Corporal!" I'm still here. Sometimes when I'm asleep, once in a while, I hear a PA system in my mind, you know, that talkback system in the barracks. "Corporal! Corporal, would you come to the orderly room? Quick!" Well, you know, you're going to wonder, okay, I'm going to run down. "What do you want?" Oh, okay. Should I tell you about the time that we took to answering back? You know, it was a two-way thing. And guys would walk in, you see, and they had a special way of disguising. You know how they disguise their voices on What's My Line? Well, guys took to doing all kinds of funny voices. And they would walk in, and they would just, without saying anything, they would just stick their head in any barracks. See, because the system was always open, and they could sit in the orderly room and hear what's going on in all the barracks all the time. So guys would stick their head into other guys' barracks, and they would say, "Lieutenant Jerry is a fiend!" Boom, they'd go. And 10 minutes later, you know, down the weeds, they're in the weeds. You wonder how we won the war, don't you? Well, of course, Lieutenant Cherry, he just knows this. So he was known as a fink, and that was the end of it. It was just, he'd sit there in his office, and hour after hour, you'd hear the PA say, "Lieutenant Cherry's a fink." And he just said, they never pay a bit of attention. It didn't even dent his rhinoceros hide. Well, we're going along like that. And he was tough, and everything was pretty squared away. And then one day, out of the clear blue sky, we have a company formation, and Lieutenant Cherry is standing out there in front, and it's kind of raining, you see. It's kind of raining, and there's another guy standing next to him, kind of in the back of him, a bigger guy, by the way, bigger guy in the raincoat, and the water's hitting him on the head, and he's standing there, another guy, and we're all huddled there in our raincoats, and Lieutenant Cherry says, "Men, I want all of you to meet Lieutenant Johnson. This is Cliff Johnson, Lieutenant Cliff Johnson. Lieutenant Cliff Johnson is going to be my exec. You guys got any gripes, any problems? Lieutenant Johnson will take care of them. Lieutenant Johnson is the new executive officer. Johnson, I'm going to turn the platoon, turn the company over to you right now. And if you have anything you'd like to say to the boys, go right ahead." Well, we stood there, and that instant, without a word being spoken, 276 guys immediately recognized the enemy. Immediately we recognized, here's a patsy. And he stood up there, he says, "All right, men, attention." We all stand up, making, right away, it already started. You could see guys leaning backwards vaguely, some guys with their stomachs sticking out, even under their raincoats, other guys are lynching. "Attention! Men, I want to say this. You guys play ball with me, I'll play ball with you. Nobody who's ever known in the past, who's ever been in any outfits that I've ever been in, has known that you play fair with me, I'll play fair with you." Oh, boy, what cliches. This guy is coming out with every old canard and clinker in the book, and I can hear guys right behind me. "We're going to make this into the best damned outfit in the whole damned army." "Yeah, men, we're going to make this into the best damned outfit, into the best damned..." It goes like that. So, already, you know, the poor guy is about 10 yards behind his own goal line and about to fumble, only he doesn't know it, you see. Well... 15 minutes later, the whistle starts to blow, And Lieutenant Johnson is going to have his first big formation. And Lieutenant Johnson has us all lined up out there between the latrine and the orderly room when the first movement started to happen. He is standing there, and it's raining yet, you know. He says, all right, men, Lieutenant Cherry and I have discussed the question of drill. And we have decided that this outfit needs a little more close order drill. I know a lot of you are going to have plenty of gripes. And it's going, it's raining down on everybody. And everybody is standing there absolutely stony-faced, just looking at. A lot of you are going to have gripes, but we're in this war to win this war. This guy is fresh out of VMI. You can see it, you know. He's about 9 days out of his sociology three classes. We are in this war to win this war, and we're going now to the drill field, and we are going to drill until I am satisfied. Attach up. Right face. Forward. Heart. Blum, blum, blum, blum. Rain is coming. And all of a sudden, out of the corner of my eye, I see out of this great herd of bumping up and down green helmets, bumping up and down green raincoats, and bumping up and down green gas masks, this great herd of mushrooms. Blum, blum, blum. Suddenly, one guy's head goes whoop, boom, straight up in the air. There's a trick you do that you roll up on the ball of your arch, and you just go straight up without missing a beat. Whoop, whoop, boom, boom. And Lieutenant Johnson looks over there, and it's up, whoop, whoop. Another head goes up. He can't stop, whoop, whoop, like that. Ah, company, halt! Left face. Rain comes down. I don't know what kind of an outfit this gang is used to being, but we are going to make this the best damned outfit in the best damned army. He's standing there. All right now, I don't want any more fooling around. I have the authority of Lieutenant Cherry to break any man in this outfit. You understand? You understand? He's talking to about 260 of the most grizzled, hardened, totally cynical privates that you ever saw in your life. Peopled with about 9 corporals who couldn't have cared less about getting busted. He didn't, you know. Somehow that always makes an officer think that scares you right out of your shoes, getting busted. You know, busted. So, all right, company, attach up. Right face, forward, heart. Well, from that day on, it continued. Every time Johnson got us out, little things, little niggling things, heads popping out, guys dropping raincoats out of their pack, guys dropping. I'll never forget the time he hollers, gas, gas! We're out running, you know, gas. He's hollering gas. Well, there was a rule in the Army that when you had, one thing you could never do was to keep anything extraneous at all in your gas mask. An absolute rule. Gas, gas! Again, it's raining. You see all these guys with the helmets and all with rain. Gas! You see candy bars, apples, footballs. Things I can't even describe. All kinds of sandwiches, pickles, everything is flying up. And he's looking, he sees all the groceries bouncing around in the cans and stuff. Oh, oh, hey, hey, you guys. Boy, that time we all got our gas masks on, standing there with the big goggles looking. Poor old Lieutenant Johnson. I never forget that. Then the final thing came. When Johnson had us out in the rain, I think I told you this story. This is always raining. This was raining 24 hours a day. And it was raining. And Johnson had us out in the rain, and he was bugged. We were nothing at all like the platoon that he had at VMI, you know, the underclassmen. Nothing like the crowd that he had at OCS. All of a sudden, these are rotten soldiers, haven't been overseas, you know. They knew the story. So we are out running along a gravel road. And this nut had an idea. What he was going to do was to get everybody to run and have a gas attack at the same time. Have you ever tried to breathe through a gas mask running at top speed in the rain in a GI raincoat? Well, I'll tell you. You think isometric exercises are great. You ought to try this one. So old Johnson, he's really got to see where he gets all the, oh, gas, gas, gas, gas, yes, gas. He he's yelling, see, gas, gas, you know, gas for crying. Gas. Oh, we've been getting this gas from him for years. Gas, gas! So, all right, we put on the gas mask, and we're still slogging along. You know, rifles are hitting us on the back of the head and the canteens and junk. And then with that, he hollers, double time! Double time! We're running, and where they got the gas. Shoo, the sweat is coming down, and your ear balls are popping, you know. Your eyes are sweating. Well, about that time, I hear the first one. You hear this wild chicken coming out of this crowd of gas masks. It's wild! Wild! What's going on, Mike? And somebody hollers, Lieutenant Johnson is a fake! With that, the whole company is yelling stuff behind their gas mask. You couldn't see anything. And we go running past another company that is going in the opposite direction with a very official-looking lieutenant colonel. Lieutenant Johnson, a fake! Ooh. He turns and he stops. He says, all right. At ease! At ease, Mance! And he's standing there and his gas mask is hanging at half mask. He's just sort of sweating. He's a big son of a gun. And we're all standing looking very innocent, our gas masks there. Oh, by the way, another thing. There wasn't a single guy, had we been gassed in that company, Eddie, would have lasted for more than 10 seconds. Each one of us had taken the filter out of the cone. Out of the nose cone, you see, because you can't breathe in a gas mask with the filter in. We had just taken that, thrown that out years ago. So our gas masks were just sheer, you know. So we're all standing there with our gas masks and the candy bars falling again, and everybody's wet. They're sweating through their raincoats. And there's a great, a fantastic, it must have been like Farkas. There's a great feeling of total victory. We just started standing there. We knew he was on the run. And poor old Johnson is standing. All right, now. You know who that man was that just went past us? That was the battalion colonel, Lieutenant Colonel Watson. Right, face, forward, march. And we go marching away. Well, 2 days later, Lieutenant Johnson is transferred. Lieutenant Cherry. The afternoon that poor old Johnson left in the Jeep, I'll never forget the afternoon they left, because the rumor is out immediately. The word comes from the orderly room, the corporal who's under, hey, he's been transferred, he got his orders, yeah. I don't know now, you know, it's Robert Jam, oh boy, yeah, that's all right. You're on in the 2nd Airborne, oh boy, they're giving it to him. And so immediately, you see everybody's out there watching, sneaking and looking out of the barracks. And sure enough, you see poor old Johnson coming out of the orderly room. He's got his big envelope under his arm, you know, and he's shaking hands with Lieutenant Cherry, and he's wearing his dress uniform, and there's a Jeep with his barracks bags. He's leaving the BLQ. He goes down. Somebody goes, hey, so long, Lieutenant. So long. Good luck, Lieutenant. And they went, so long, Lieutenant. And he throws us a snappy salute. He's off to win the war. He throws us a snappy salute. We see the Jeep turn left and go on down towards the gate. So long, Lieutenant. You're a good guy, Lieutenant. You're a good guy. And about 15 minutes later, Lieutenant Cherry has us lined up. He says, now look, company. Don't think you pulled anything over on me. I know what you guys did to Johnson. I know what you guys did to Johnson, and I am not saying to you that Johnson did not deserve it. But the next time one of you guys gets out of line, Corporal, hey, Corporal! I'm straightening up back. All of a sudden, the company is a fantastically different company. Oh, boy, everybody's standing up. Corporal! Corporal! 10 minutes later, we get an exec officer that trained under King Kong and Attila the Hun. That guy came in, I don't know where they got him. He was an 82nd Airborne reject. He was too tough. He came in, he was 9 feet tall. You could hear his head bumping on the ceiling in the latrine when he was walking bent over. He came in and he took all of the 2nd platoon and bumped their heads against every head in the 1st platoon. Like a bunch of bowling balls getting batted together. You never saw a bunch of flatter stomachs in your life. All right, let's go there. That's enough of that. I got a lot of these little things to do here. Let's see here. The Federation of the Handicapped, 211 West 14th Street, New York 11. They'd appreciate your... These are all charities that would like your money. Comeback, 16 West 46th Street. What's this for? Oh, I see. Chronic impairments. And here's another one. Foster Parents Plan, Box 944, New York 8. These are all various things that if you would like to contribute, they would be delighted to have you do so. But I'm really thinking about the connection between this sensation of observing we are in the hands, the clutches of a non-leader. I'm thinking about this in connection with presidential elections. Oh, there's nothing that scares you more than to look into the eye of your president and see he's not, you know, where do we go from here? You kind of wish for Richard III, Richard the Lionhearted, to come back and lead a crusade or so, you know, march or something. And I can still see somewhere along the line Miss Robinette's look and smell that perfume, Evening in Paris, floating through the Warren G. Harding corridors. Miss Robinette's eyes red, Lieutenant Johnson's look of sheer stark terror when he saw that first helmet bob up in the darkness. He knew he was a phony. He knew he couldn't make it, you know. He knew it. Wherever he went, the 102nd Airborne, the same thing must have happened.
1: Don't miss...

Your state Kivana Kedvish Hogatoy and Michael Arkisian on the orchestra. How about that? There he goes. And his orchestra, some Armenian wedding music. There's a wonderful feeling of wildness about it, isn't there?

piece of graffiti. I'm down on 23rd Street, and I see somebody scrawled on one of the beams down there, you know, graffiti. You know what is a graffiti? Well, that's that spaghetti, you know, that they use with the spinach. It's really good. It's, I see down there, it says, marijuana causes omnipotence. You have to think about that. I know it's kind of tough. It's like the guy, there's a new rock group called Eddie Current and the Iron Losses. You see that it requires a certain amount of technical knowledge for you to understand that. Did you hear about that other rock group, Moriarty and the Speckled Band? Well, I mean, you know, look, I don't make the news. I just report it, for crying out loud. After all, you know, we are but corks floating in a vast sea. We are pawns and victims of enormous forces over which we have little or no control. It's like howling solar winds moving from the far-flung galaxies, tossing you back and forth like a bobber. Yeah, floating over a couple of poor old speckled bass. I hear somebody also has a... No, that can't be. It says there's no truth to the rumor. I'm spiking a rumor that next year's Yellow Pages will include a new classification. Scandal-ridden agencies. Hold it, Herb. Hold it. Reset that, please, if you will. Tonight we have very important problems here we have to face. Otherwise, I see a guy out in Preston, England, hit a kestrel. You know what is it, a kestrel? Well, I'll read you the piece. It says golfers will be able to see a stuffed kestrel in the clubhouse at the Preston Golf Course. Sir Alan Robinson accidentally killed a seabird with a number 5 iron shot. It's a number 5 iron. You've used a number 5 iron. Well, he hit the seabird, and he said, I'm having it stuffed. He said, I'm having it stuffed. I want to keep it. He said, because actually, you know, I hit him on the wing, which gives a little English sporting. It was not a sitting shot at all. And the the idea of this is pure England. That's because England brings a sense of sportsmanship even to unsporting events. This is the essence of the English way. And the idea that the bird was flying was much more important. And then incidentally, one of my readers sends me a note. He says, Shepard, he said, I hope that you do an essay on this. He said that we seem to be entering another monkey phase on television. You probably noticed this is a sickening development. It is quite true. There's a TV... Did you see a TV show co-starring a monkey? Is there such a show? There is, huh? I'm sorry to hear that. I don't keep up my research into that. You see, there's certain... Nothing is worse than unpop pop art. You know, when you make a game try to become part of the pop art world and you become unpopular even in the pop art world, it's kind of depressing. I never even liked Jay Muggs. What was his name? Jay something Muggs? Yes, that's right. And I'm not even gonna bother to have his name correct. There are certain people who like the look of, you know, just monkeys sitting around. In fact, that reminds me of the news world. I don't make any cause and effect relationship there, though, but one of my... I think about a year ago, I did a whole show on the new type of news which we will be seeing. You know, most news these days has an element of comedy to it. You've probably seen one channel here in town where the newscasters yak it up. You know, they submarine is lost off the coast of France, and they yak it up, and then they say, "Well, that reminds us. Speaking of bad weather, bring in Uncle Tex here." Tex laughs it over. You know, there's a couple of real ding-dong tornadoes hit the state of Kansas, and then he passes it back to Boughton, you know, and he talks about the 7 ball players bombed the club headquarters, and he laughs that one off, and then they go on, see? Well, you've seen that, haven't you? It's all part of the new showbiz syndrome, where everything is part of showbiz, and it must be
It must be laughed up. Everything has to be yaks today. No question about it. We're living in the... Speaking of yaks, I'm a pilot, you know. I love to fly an airplane. And when you fly airplanes, you begin to get a sense of something that most people only guess at. That's true. Flying an airplane can ultimately cause you to become almost deeply philosophical, which is a sickening thing. That's the worst kind. Once you start getting that way, you're on a direct pathway to total wet blanketism. And if there's anything you don't want to be is a wet blanket. By the way, I think that's a minority group that Moody gets bad-mouthed, the wet blankets. I've known some really good wet... You know, what is a wet blanket? Well, a wet blanket, this is the Cassandra syndrome. What is a Cassandra? Well, a Cassandra, somebody sits over in the corner and says, oh, boy, I've seen this before. I give us 12 minutes, and the ball game's over. And everybody says, oh, listen to that idiot. Why do we invite this guy to the party? And 12 minutes later, of course, the sound of sirens can be heard outside. And 5 minutes later, the whole crowd is thrown into a wagon. And, of course, the one that gets clubbed is generally Cassandra. He's the one. But the reason that the Cassandras have never been popular is that they're always right. The essence of a true good Cassandra is the rightness. You cannot be a seer and be wrong continually. They're not going to have you back on the Johnny Carson show if your last five prognostications laid eggs. And, of course, it's not easy to lay an egg if you're a true prognosticator. How many of you read The Wishing Well? You know, like in a paper. You know, the Wishing Well, where you look up your birth date, and it says if you were born, say, in July, it says this is a good day to tend to your financial affairs. Be careful about your love life. That kind of thing. Well, I looked up my wishing well today. I always keep... You see, I'm the type that never... I always say you never can tell. That's an original with me. I don't like to brag, but that's one of the... it's just one of those things. It's been original with me. I came out with that some time ago. It's been copied since, but I say you never can tell. People used to put down the devil. Used to say the devil, who believes in the devil? Have you noticed the devil's having a hell of a comeback? I may use the expression badly there, but I couldn't help it. But the devil is really making a comeback, I suppose follows. Everything goes, they say, it's everything is cyclical. Eventually, there will be a school of phrenology that will break out. They haven't discovered that yet. Now, for those of you who don't know what phrenology is, phrenology is studying the bumps on the head and discovering character traits through the bumps on the head. See, the idea being that every part of your brain controls a certain characteristic, a trait. So right back of your left ear, for example, right over your left ear and above it is the fidelity trait. Right above your left ear. Did you know that? If you feel up there and if you've got a bump there, that means you're a very, very trustworthy person. Now, if you've got a little concave place there, like a hole there, look out. This is true. Now, if you go just above that. Now, wait. Now, I'm introducing you to this very, very elusive and highly exciting science. It is a science. Now, if you go above that point, now, if you go directly above the left ear, and move a little bit forward. Move a little bit forward now. That's right. Feel there? All right. About an inch and a half above the left ear. Now, what is this? This is your fortitude area. Now, if you've got a big bump there, that means you're a fool. I mean, if it bulges out, that means you're just going to walk right into the electric fan one day. That means you've got an excess of fortitude, which could be translated, you're a silly... impetuous knave, a fool, and that you're about to get run over by, who knows what, because you walk right out there. Now, if you've got a concave position there, you are probably an ex-draft dodger and spent a lot of time in Canada last year and have thought seriously of going to Sweden. Incidentally, that reminds me, every time an election comes up,
Speaking of that area of life, every time election comes, ever since I, as long as I can remember, all the way back to when I was a kid, every election, there are large numbers of people around me who say, if X gets elected, I'm leaving the country. How many times have you heard that? Well, are you aware that that was said 15 minutes after George Washington was recommended for the first presidency? Did you know that? Did you know that several guys jumped up and threatened to leave the country, and one of them did, as a matter of fact? And he went to Haiti, if you're curious. This country's going to hell and damnation, putting these generals in. It's the military-industrial complex, Washington. Well, Washington took it all in good stead, you know. And by the way, speaking of that, you want to hear more about your head? Okay, all right, honey, I know. Speaking of your head now, go up above. You're like Jerry. You keep doing this. I have to always say, I see your signal. Do it once, honey. I'll get it. I've never missed a signal yet. All right, now, another thing now. If you want to go up above, and go above that point now, say go 3 inches directly above your left ear. 3 inches. All right, now you got it? Now go directly forward of that 1 inch. You know what that is? That's the procrastination center. Now, now what is this, a procrastination center? You feel it there? Now, move your hand back and forth. Does it go in or does it bulge out at that point? Well, each one of you, I'm sure, has a... Anybody who probably is awake and listening to the radio at this hour probably has a large bulge there. No doubt you put off almost all the important decisions of your life. In fact, I've not reached a decision since, maybe you were 12. And there are a lot of people who have been able to do that. And this is the procrastination center. Now, if you move 1.5 inches in towards the center of your head from that, right parallel, right in, see, you know what this is? That's the persiflage center. That's the sneakiness. If your head bulges out there, look out. That's the sneakiness center. Right there. That's where it comes from. Sneakiness. Yeah. Which reminds me, this is WOR New York, and this is called phrenology. Now, there's an... phrenology. Did you ever hear of orbology? Orbology. Any of you hear that? The fantastic science? These are all sciences, by the way. I am predicting at this point we'll come back strongly, since we are now entering a new age of barbarism, and what with witchcraft making a fantastic comeback. And they're now teaching courses. You know, at one university in Denver, it is now a 3-credit-hour course, witchcraft. And did you hear the thing I read the other day on it from the catalog of this university? You have to pay $15 for materials used in witchcraft laboratory experiments. I mean, you know, after all, powdered bat's wings don't come cheap anymore. I mean, you don't just go out. There's places you have to buy. It used to go out and get your own, you know, back in the old days. But now, I mean, you buy this stuff all neatly packed. It comes in plyofilm bags. You can that's part of it, see. It's not easy to get Chinese punk either when you have to light this stuff up. You know, the Chinese have been very chintzy about sending punk over ever since they went to Taiwan. They don't grow much punk in Taiwan, which reminds me, we have a couple of commercials. Now, wait a minute. No, the word punk doesn't have anything to do with a commercial. let's see. Here's the first commercial here. It's for flying birds. And, hey, that reminds me. I was going to do a thing about that tonight. But nevertheless, if you haven't bought your flying bird, you better get on the shtick here, friends. Which is, that was a selected word. Shtick, of course, is a New York generic word, meaning how a guy gets elected. He uses a shtick. A shtick may be a cute smile. That may be your shtick. Your shtick also may be insane sarcasm. Sarcasm is the last refuge of the true scoundrel. That's a Shepard original, by the way, in case you're curious. You can use it in the exam if you want. However, if you're interested in these flying birds, they're great. You just wind them up, and it's an ornithopter, in case you're curious. I'm sure you are. An ornithopter is a machine that flies using the techniques of the bird, flaps its wings. Now, a fishathopter is a boat that has fins.
that flaps its... Yeah, it's a piscothopter. And, no, it's not... that was not obscenity. That's just a pure use of a Latin phrase. And I'm not going to go into that. It's beyond the course limits this time. However, if you'd like to try one of these flying birds, they're fun. They really are. And you wind them up, and this thing will take off and fly even better than many birds. And it's guaranteed. It's $3.98 per bird, and you have your choice of the white dove or the yellow bird. It's kind of nice. New York State residents, of course, add tax. This is a mandatory thing. Just add tax to anything here in New York. Send check or money order to Flying Bird, Department S, Post Office Box 199, Grand Central Station, New York, New York. Zip 10017. And we also have a commercial here for the book Fine Club. here's what I call unconscious. You know, they name commercials. Whenever you get commercial copy, did you know that the commercial copy usually has a little name at the top, tells you what the commercial is, the name of the commercial. This one's called Belly. This is the Belly commercial. And it starts out by saying, did you ever eat in bed and laugh so hard that peanuts rolled off your belly? A sickening thought. Or get so absorbed in the book, you forgot to set your alarm clock, et cetera, et cetera. These are, you know, commercial, et cetera, et cetera. These are, you know, commercial problems. And one thing about commercials today, they set up problems

I know a lot of products that can take it out in case you get a tea stain, right? Yes, indeed. There's one commercial I think is great, but the guy says, oh, boy, I've been driving these winding roads all day today, and I will never get to sleep tonight. And the lady says, I've just got something right here in my purse here. She gives him these knockout drops. And she says, you don't know why she's carrying these Mickey Fins around with her. You know, she's slipping them into people's drinks, no doubt. But she has this stuff. Now, that's a non-existent TV commercial. Non-existent problem. In real life, it's exactly the opposite. When you drive twisting roads all day, all you can do is flop into bed and sleep for 6 months, right? But on TV, it makes you stay awake. So you got to remember, that's part of the TV commercial scene. And if you'd like to join the Book Find Club, I think you'll find it very, very advantageous. So a lot of you people have been writing me and asking me where the hell you can buy books. It's been very difficult to buy books in this country, since most of bookstores have given themselves over entirely to selling Snoopy sweatshirts. They do not sell books any longer. They don't have room for books. So I would suggest that you try the Book Find Club. Call them now, MU72552. They'd be glad to put you on the rolls. Fine, good. Now, hey, you know, if I may, did you see today in the news? I was watching something fascinating to me. In England, the Englishmen have always been interesting in that way. In England, see, they have a kind of curious, how can I say it, the worship of the past, but in a curious way. In England, if a guy has an old car, he literally worships it. An old car in England is a rich family heirloom. And it is pampered, and in fact, every tappet knock is worshipped, and the fact that it burns kerosene, and the thing rides like a wagon, that even makes it more valuable. This is all part of the worship of the past, because after all, the past was hard, right? And any time you have a house that really, really blows smoke in your face, I stayed in a house one time in England. Where they had, yes, and there was everybody was very proud of this house. It was made in 1510, and it was made apparently out of hog dung or something. They had pressed it into bricks, and it had a very strange, highly aromatic aroma about the house. Yes, it was. Let's put it this way: the house was quite heady, and they were very proud of this house. In spite of the fact that the ceilings were 3.5 feet high, you couldn't walk in the house unless you bent over. Everybody living in England at the time was about 2.5 feet tall, and they, of course, at that time, dyed themselves blue. So that was okay. And since most of the people lived in the pig pen in those days, anyway, it didn't make any difference, the smell of the pig dung bricks. So everybody's walking around in this place bent over. And The manager of the place there, he was very, very proud of the place. He said, who would ever fire a fireplace? We should get a little chill off. And so we're going to get the chill off. So he lit a fire in the fireplace. Well, it was fascinating. In spite of the fact that the fire never got started and they couldn't get it going, there was a fantastic amount of smoke. It did not have a fire, but it had a hell of a... You know that old expression, where there's smoke, there's fire, forget it. I know of many places where there's plenty of smoke and no fire at all, and no heat came out of it anyway, but the smoke all came out into the rooms. So everybody walked around, bent over, with great billowing clouds of peat smoke. I don't know whether you've ever smelled peat smoke burning. Boy, it'll make your teeth turn green, I'll tell you. And everybody sat around, and we ate these scones, which everybody was very proud of the fact that they were genuine 16th century scones. They've been preserved, and we enjoyed the scones, and we sat there. The only thing that was good was that they had this ancient brandy, which was like any other brandy. You drink this brandy, it'll do whatever brandy ever did. That's neat. Next thing you know, you're walking around in the smoke, singing old folk songs and pinching barmaids, which was what it was all about, you know. So anyway, I'm in this place, and the one thing I like about the English is the English, they have a great honor towards ancient

0: pieces of machinery. In America, we don't do this. We do away with old machinery, and we don't like it. But you see, the English invented the Industrial Revolution, and it's kind of passed them by. For those of you that have bought an English car in the last few years, you know that the technological things have passed the English by. And in fact, there's one car in the market that is a direct descendant of the armored car that Monty drove at Tobruk. It's not much better. But they're proud of this. And so, nevertheless, I remember one day flying into an airport in England. And it's very different from an airport here. And it was up in, actually it was near Plymouth in England. And Plymouth is a pretty good-sized city. And we came in on this local airline, just a little local. They're flying DC-3s. And we came flailing in down through the overcast, and here below us was this single-strip airport. And it really was a true airport. We landed, and he taxied out, and the all around me was grass, which is something you don't see much in American airports, just nothing but grass and dandelions. And we made a big turn down at the end. We taxied back on the same runway, by the way, we had landed on. They did not even have taxiways. He came taxiing back, and the people got out of the plane and walked across the grass. How long has it been since you've walked across the grass in an airport? Well, I walked across the grass and towards this little house. It was their airport terminal there, and we walked across towards the terminal. And five other guys that got off in Plymouth, and the plane turned around, and the pilot waved at the passengers when he went back to taxi down to the end of the runway to take off to go to the next town. He just waved at, you know, so long. I waved back. I said, keep your airspeed up. Very, very good. And he taxied down. And so I walked towards the administration building, a little shack there, see, and I looked over to the left, and I saw there were the hangars. Now, these were real hangars. I mean, you could just see, well, let's say somebody like Wiley Post walking into a hangar like this. Did you ever hear of Wiley Post? Well, yeah, he had this hangar with a little bulging roof back there, and canvas sides, which I thought was a nice touch. And I walked into the hangar, just completely unannounced, and on the back of the hangar were these three mechanics working on an English Gypsy Moth, which was a biplane. And they were working on this biplane. I got talking to the guys in the back there, and it turns out one of them was one of the airline pilots, and they were, you know, spending all their time building Gypsy Moths. And can you imagine somebody building a Gypsy Moth out at JFK? I mean, you know, the only thing they would do if Gypsy Moth showed up, they'd call for the DDT instantly, you know, get rid of that. But nevertheless, at that point, I realized, you know, there's a whole different ballgame in flying in England. And the English and their background in flying are fascinating. Historically, I've done a lot of reading on the English and flying. During the 20s, it was very popular for elderly English ladies of the Margaret Rutherford stripe, you know, and Dame Sybil Thorndike and that type, to take up flying in their late 70s. And they would go flailing over their dinner parties, flying various types of D.H. de Havillands, de Havilland biplanes. Yes, I'm telling you, in full lace regalia, they would go flying over. And there was one lady, a very famous, highly placed, titled lady, in her late 70s, that flew all over England to various dinner and tea engagements. And she would come and land right next to the canopy where they were having tea. See, she would, wow, wow, wow, wow, wow. She'd come drifting in over the trees, and she would make a landing. And and there was a famous picture of the time she didn't quite make it. The lady apparently undershot the runway and landed in the poplar trees, at which point she was hurled bodily out of the rear cockpit of her Gypsy Moth. And she landed heavily among the canapes. And incidentally, she did it so nicely. Of course, the English have a great sense of to do things properly. She badly sprained her ankle, but instead of that, Lady Carrington carried on. She refused to concede that her ankle was hurt, and she hobbled around, drank the tea, and ate the scones. All the while, the mechanic, who was called from the local garage, repaired, as they referred to it picturesquely, the undercarriage of her machine. The undercarriage was repaired, the fabric was sewed up, and by the time the last cup of tea was drunk, Lady Carrington clambered back aboard her aircraft and took off. Now, one just cannot see Jackie trying that. or even Jane Fonda, for that matter. But this is an English thing. So tonight in the news, I'm watching the news, and here an Englishman has finally succeeded in taking off by operating an airplane under his own foot power. You know, this has been one of man's great dreams. Did you know that? This is to take off by operating a plane under his own power, a self-propelled aircraft. And now, this might not seem much to you, but they built an airplane made out of plyofilm. Did you see it? It's a beautiful-looking, graceful-looking plane. And, plyofilm. It's this very thin plastic material. It's a very, very beautifully done thing. But here's a picture of this guy. He's pedaling like hell, you know, and he's sweating. And he's finally succeeded in getting off the ground. He rose to 20 feet. Did you see the film? And he's going down the runway, and all the newsmen are running after him. They're taking pictures, see? And then suddenly he got caught in a cross current, and he's battling for control, and you see him drifting off the runway, and all the newsmen are running like mad. You know, it's kind of discouraging to find yourself getting killed by a model airplane, but they're running off like mad, and he finally makes a heavy landing, and he crawls out. He busts his plane up, but he was every bit the Englishman. And he got out limping somewhat, but nevertheless victorious in a totally feckless activity. Now, that's the essence of Englishness. That's the essence of Englishness, to be victorious over dragons. Not over cockroaches, but dragons. Remember that. A cockroach is a real thing. A dragon is an imaginary animal. So he clambered from the cockpit, and I said, oh, wow, you know. And I saw this beautiful scene. That's a great scene of this guy getting out of his plane that he built at an enormous cost, and it works with bicycle pedals. Now, this is an age-old dream, and you are listening to a victim of that dream. Yes, now, many of you don't. We don't all have the same dreams, let's face it. I do not have the same dream that Silas Marner had. Silas Marner, do you remember Silas? Dribbled money into his head and yelled and hollered and walked around on dollar bills and cackled. That's a different dream. That's not my dream. My dream is not to tread upon the moon. Not at all. I've considered Venus. But the moon has never intrigued me. Not that much. I have never toyed with the idea of climbing Mount Everest. And I've stood at the base of Mount Everest. I looked up, looked up there. I thought about it. I thought, well, maybe I ought to go up there to the top. It would be a hell of a thing to tell the boys back at the office, you know. Have a picture of me, you know, some Sherpa take a picture of Shepard standing at the top of Everest, you know. I'd be the first guy to do it in Madras shorts. Yeah. And they asked me why. I says, well, I did it because it's there. That's it. The only reason. I did it because I want to get on the cover of Life, actually. But nevertheless, of course, this is a good reason, I suppose. But I'm sitting there thinking, you know, about this guy and his plyofilm airplane. And I'm sure I told this story, but I have to tell it again because it was a crucial moment in my life. You know, you go through periods when you're a kid, especially if you're a male-type kid, when building things is a major obsession. Later in your life, you go through a period when wrecking things is a major obsession, but that's something else. But the building things is a primary obsession at one point. Now, what do you build, you know? Model airplanes, right? There's hardly a man alive who has not sat and sliced his thumb up working with a razor blade, trying to build a model of a Grumman F-4 or something, you know, with genuine folding wings. And then to see it thrown out later, you know, somebody just throws it out, absolutely, totally heartless. But this is part of the dream, is to construct something. Well, I'm sitting in the library one day. I'm roughly 12. And I was heavily into bicycles. I mean, I had mastered the bicycle completely. In fact, I remember the first day that Flick, who was a friend of mine, Flick came down the street riding his bicycle, sitting on the handlebars, pedaling backward. This caused a veritable sensation in the neighborhood. And there were four or five fractured skulls when people tried it. And until finally, I was able to do it. Now, that's quite a trick. Have you ever done it? Has Jerry Lambert tried that one? Okay, you're listening to a guy who could ride a bicycle, sitting on the handlebars, going backward. All right? And up again to Paul. You see, once you've climbed Everest, the second trip is, after the third trip, then you begin to, you know, you begin to look for other fields. And so I had mastered the bicycle completely. And my bike, which at that time was an Elgin. Any of you ever have an Elgin bike? You know, anything about the Elgin bike? You've never heard of the Elgin bike? Of course you have. I'm amazed at the lack of sophistication of my audience. I mean, really, I wonder sometimes whether I'm talking to a crowd of itinerant Yugoslavians who have never heard of the most basic elements of human existence. I had this Elgin bike. Flick had a bike called Columbia. Have you ever heard of the Columbia bike? Right. And Schwartz had a Schwinn. Yes, you heard of that one, right? And I was using a tire. I remember at one time it took me months to save up to buy enough scratch together to buy a set of Royal Chain tires. They had chains on them. You know, that is the tread was like in the, I don't know what it was supposed to do, but it was supposed to give you fantastic gripping power, see? And it probably increased your drag by 700%. But somehow the idea of having these is kind of groovy. See, so I had all this stuff I had mastered completely. See, and I'm sitting there, and it must have been like the time when that moment when say Columbus discovered the idea to go to take off. That was more interesting than the moment when he actually got here. I'd like to do that play of the moment that Columbus got this nutty idea. Anyway, I'm sitting there in the library. A spring day just like now. By incidentally, I feel that man is extremely vulnerable in the spring. He can be talked into damn near anything. Almost any door-to-door salesman will tell you that the best time of the year for the mark, you know, what is it, the mark? Well, if you don't know what the phrase mark means, you are one. Okay? You are waiting to be shucked, friend. And you have probably been shucked several times in your life. In fact, there's an old expression among con men that once a mark, always a mark. Which means that a guy who was conned is waiting to be conned again and again and again. He does not stop. That markism is, it's something you never can change. It's like once you're French, you're always French. You can't decide you're going to be Irish. Well, a mark is born, not made. And so, nevertheless, the best time of the year for marks is the spring. And any guy can be knocking the door, and the guy opens up, he says, I have this motor-driven potato peeler. And my God, they'll buy them like, because there's something in the air. Something in the air. There was a guy. Did you see the guy out in the Midwest that got picked up? He was selling transistorized potato mashers. Yeah, you just hold this thing up, it goes like that. Except that it was pounding holes in guys' tables and blowing up the. it didn't make any difference. Do you know that there's a catalog today where one catalog which I saw, I have it in my file of trivia where you can buy a motor-driven fork. It says, simplifies eating. It says, makes eating a pleasure. Well, I don't know. I can just see a guy getting his tongue tangled up in his motor-driven fork, and oh, God, it's just an awful scene. I mean, I just see... Carol, can't you see the Allstate insurance man getting a call that Uncle Fred got tangled up with his motor-driven fork, and Aunt Em got chased out of the front door by her motor-driven electric slicing knife, and got after her, sliced her down. She's only 2 feet high now. But that's, you know, that's sick thoughts. But nevertheless, I'm sitting there saying, I'm thinking about this Playa Film plane. And I just, you know, this is a very painful episode. I was sitting in the library. I used to go to the library a lot. It's springtime. And Boy's Life, which was is a Boy Scout magazine, and which is still, I wonder if they have a fold-out yet in the Boy's Life magazine. They probably do. Oh, yeah, sure, you know, they're right with it. And nevertheless, can't you see the Boy's Life with a centerfold on Den Mother this month? You know, Den Mother for June. And she's wearing nothing but a merit badge. But nevertheless, I'm sitting there in the library, and they had this book on how to make stuff. You know, Boy's Life had a book. It was how to make stuff, you know, for kids, all kinds of stuff. The Boy's Book of Handy Construction or something. I'm looking at this thing, and they had all kinds of stuff like how to make little tanks out of spools. You've seen that. That's always fun. And, yeah, I don't know what good they are, but you make them out of spools with soap and rubber bands and stuff. And there it hit me, right there. I mean, I can still see the illustration. It was a double-page illustration that says, convert your bicycle to a flying machine. And it showed a kid on a bicycle. And he must have been good 300 or 400 feet up, because the shot was above him looking down. You could see houses below him. And here he is riding on his Elgin bike, and he has a pair of wings. And he's going like, he's really flying, see? You could see a bird flying next to him looking amazed. And underneath him, you can see all his friends and neighbors looking up amazed and mystified. And, it said, yes, kids, with a pair of these beautiful wings, which anyone can make at home, you can have flights up to 300 or 400 feet in altitude, and you can fly with great ease using only your foot power, the same power that drives your bicycle, to fly over your town. Well, I'll tell you, that's the first time I stole a book. I stole that book, and by Wednesday of the next week, Schwartz and Flick and me and Bruner are building a pair of wings down in the basement of Schwartz's house. We worked for at least 2 months building those insane wings. We cut out ribs. We got muslin. You're supposed to get muslin and cover them with muslin. And that you were supposed to paint the muslin with shellac. And they were beautiful. They actually looked like wings. They really began to look like wings, and they looked like wings. That's the maddening thing about it. So many things look like things. I mean, what is a wing for? It's to fly. Well, I remember the day when that beautiful spring afternoon, when we lugged the wings out of the house and hooked them onto Flick's magnificent Columbia bicycle. And we had gotten angle clamps, and we even had struts that went down to the V part of the frame. You clamp it on. It looked great. Only one thing wrong. I would guess offhand each wing weighed in the vicinity of 700 pounds. And not only was it impossible to take off with these wings, you couldn't even pedal the damn bike. And I remember Flick struggling around out there and just get it moving, just barely get it moving. And according to the instructions, you were supposed to get, the way they put it, so many instructions sound so great. It says, pedal rapidly to get a good running start. Be sure to keep the nose of your craft down, else you may stall. And then upon gaining altitude, make sure that you always maintain a lateral stability. See, the assumption was it was actually going to work. And we spent one whole afternoon trying to get off the ground. And gradually the wings began to fall apart. We kept them down in Schwartz's basement. First we used them as targets for the darts. After that we began to use them to build model airplanes on. We used them as tables. And one day, oh well, so goes the final eternal dream. One day, Mrs. Schwartz simply threw them out. She says, I've had them down in the basement long enough, and we're going to... Mr. Schwartz, by the way, collected old tires. And so he had a whole basement full of old tires. He always figured he needed a new tire, so he'd find one down in the basement. And he was running out of space. And Mrs. Schwartz collected ball jars. She was always figuring one day she'd take up canning, which she never did. And so, you know, this is everybody needs a basement in one's life. I mean, I suppose you've got a basement in your own mind. Do you ever think of your mind as being segregated into those various parts? You have an elegant living room in your mind where your official thoughts are kept, which you trot out on various occasions. When asked, like, do you love your fellow man? Of course, you trot out your official thought on that. And then do you have another part of your mind, which is the attic, where all the rag bag and junk and crud and non-essential junk is kept? You know, just like the price of streetcar transfers in Washington, D.C. Various oddments of imagination. Of course, then there's the...
1: Back with another 15 minutes of All the Late News at 11. And now here's Gene Shepherd.

0: cough. 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I'll award the brass figlegee with bronze oak leaf palm to anyone who can tell me what great American character made that phrase famous. Brack, calf, calf, hawk, brauk, broth. You win the brass figlegee with gold leaf palm for that one. Rink a think a thing, think a thing, ting. Hey, why do I enjoy doing this show so much? What's the matter with me? I can't figure it out. You know? It bothers me sometimes because, you're supposed to look at your work as work. No, I'll tell you, the Protestant ethic causes me a little problems at this point. And, the other day this guy interviewed me. He says, you must get very tired, always thinking of new things or trying to do stuff every night on your show and all that. And I said, yes, that is true. I get extremely tired. And he said, yes, it must drain everything out of you. I just don't know how you can continue to do this, producing 45 minutes of stuff every night. Most nightclub comics, they got 20 minutes of material, which they work, milk like a cow around the country for years on end. Must be a terrible strain. There must be an awful lot of work. Yes, yes. As a matter of fact, and of course, there I am having trouble with the Protestant ethics. See, I have to pretend. Yes, indeed. Well, hello there, Protestant ethic. How are you this morning? Old Prot. Let's see. We have here, that's what his friends call him. We missed it. Did you say last week was Alexander Graham Bell's birthday? Damn. I should have made at least one symbolic phone call. Well, actually, I tried to make a symbolic phone call on Alexander Graham Bell's birthday, but the damn coin phone took my dime and didn't even get a dial tone or nothing. I'll bet Alexander Graham Bell's phones work better. Boy, oh boy. Yeah, you know? In fact, I saw the first time I've seen a vandal actually vandaling. Was the other day I saw a guy pulling a phone out of a phone booth. Yeah, you know, people are strange. He was pulling a phone right out of a phone booth, see? And somebody walking by him says, what the hell do you want a phone for? I thought you had enough trouble with him without getting your own take home, you know? And the guy says, mind your own damn business. And he's pulling the phone out of there. And cop came along and prodded him with that stick they carry, you know? And the guy turned around. There he had a ripped-out phone in his own hands. And he hollered, police brutality. Well, I left at that point. The scene was getting a little hot for me there, you know. But it's life in the big city. You get used to that, you know. Speaking of life in the big city, since we are now involved in that, may I please, Herbert, since it is too late now to celebrate Alexander Graham Bell's birthday, we can, however... would you please, Herb, bring me a little mood? Out of the wild jungles of man's mind. Out of the savage, untracked wilderness of his imagination. On one dark night stalked a monster destined to haunt mankind throughout all his born days. The great King Kong of the mind, the telephone. Thank you, Herb. That was nice. Hello, test. 1, 2, 3, 4. Hello, test. Hey, give me that again. Let's try that little echo there, Herb. I just want to see what it sounds like. Hello. Dull. That's right. That's how it sounds. Speaking of dull sounds, good morning. How are you? Speaking of dull sounds, I've shocked everybody here, you know. Well, my mustache gets everybody. Have you noticed that? Don't let it alarm you, though. It only clips onto my nose. It's got a little clip that hooks on my nose here. I also have a pair of celluloid glasses that go on the top of it, and one of those rubber noses that stick out in the middle. It's kind of good. I'm just using the mustache today. It's okay there. Yeah. You ought to see the great new whoopee cushion I bought for Earl Dowd's studio. It's going to be exciting. Going to open the show with it one night. Blow them right out the roof. You know, while we're on the subject of technical excellence and the advancing science and art of mankind's IC circuitry, perhaps you are not aware. Now, how many times have you gone to some place where they got this group, you know, a rock group? Now, I want you to listen, gang. You're going to miss this, and if you miss this, you're going to miss a very important part of our new world. How many times have you gone to a rock, you know, a place where they got a rock group, something playing away there, see? And it's going... And you wonder how come they got all this distortion all the time. I mean, with all the advancement that has gone on in man's constant technical search for perfection, correct, Emo? And you wonder how come they're still getting this distortion. I have finally discovered the secret. No, not at all. Do you know that distortion does not come cheap? Do you know that you can now buy a distortion booster kit from Heath? That a lot of guys are not getting enough distortion in their amplifiers. And, you know, if you go out and work a job and you don't sound like a real rock group, if you've only got, say, maybe 20-30% distortion, that's not enough for a good rock group these days. So you can buy a distortion booster kit now for your rock group from the Heath organization. Yes, there it is right there. I will read the catalog. I just got the catalog in the mail, and I like to look at what's new in the kit form. And it says distortion kit booster, $17.95. 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Kit TA-28, 4 pounds, mailable, $17.95 in the current 1973 Heath catalog. So if you think I'm making this up, you can stick it in your ear. I am not making it up. Yeah, you can now buy, you know, and that's what the trouble is. I think that's what the problem has always been with high fidelity. It's too damn... fidelity. It's too clear and too... And if you're a bad player, it really shows it. I'll tell you, the one thing about the, you know, hi-fi amplifiers with about, you know, 0.05% distortion at 30 dBs over zero gain, that's hardly any distortion at all. Every clam you hit comes through clean and sharp. And when you can only play 3.5 chords on your guitar, you're working on the fourth one. When you can only play 3.5 chords in your guitar and you've been, you know, booked into big places and you're making $12 million a year, you don't want nobody to hear how bad you really play the guitar. So you just tromp on that foot pedal when you come to the hard parts and it goes... And nobody knows what the hell's going on. They just figure that you're playing with such fantastic passion and drive and pizzazz that you're overloading the amplifier. And actually, it's what we call a clam eraser. Is it a clam in musicians' parlance? You don't know what a clam is? Better known as a clinker among the non-musical types. And I like the idea of being able to buy a distortion booster. It costs $18 to boost the distortion in an amplifier that costs $12 million to take it out of. So, Yeah, and I imagine that's going to lead to a whole new technology of producing error and fault in otherwise faultless things. After all, you know, the engineers have spent countless hours working on amplifiers to reduce distortion, and with one swell foop, with your little dollar and a quarter soldering iron. And $17.95 and a check to the Heath Company, you can build in as much distortion as you want, and therefore, louse them all up. Well, now that's going to lead to a whole new, that's the foot in the door of a whole new trend towards things. Already here in New York, for example, there's shops all up and down the Sixth Avenue where you can buy old, inefficient, bad-sounding telephones to replace your new slimline Princess phone, which cost the Bell Company $400 million to, which incidentally was passed on to you in a clever fashion, But it cost them $400 million to produce that beautiful little pink phone you got. You know, the one with the light bulb in it and it whistles Dixie when you pick it up and gives you the wrong numbers and all that. Well, you can buy an old, old phone now at great cost. At great cost along 6th Avenue. A phone that is guaranteed to have a 17% or better carbon hiss so that as you talk, you hear nothing. And you can be proud of your new telephone, which was built first in 1927, had a bad carbon hiss in 1927, had a 74% distortion in 1927, and is even worse now because the carbon granules have been packed over those years, and you can hardly hear a damn thing. Plus the fact that the cords are frayed and everything else, you get constant interplay and hacking around there because it's feeding back and everything. So you can do this now. That costs a little bit. Now, what about you people out in the suburbs, for example, who have envied us here in the city with all of our various holy wars that we fight? For example, now many of you people live in Darien probably have envied the fact that Shepherd here at night speaks with easy familiarity of fighting against cockroaches. And that you too would like to experience the thrill of modern living. The only trouble is you live in Darien where there hasn't been seen a cockroach in over 250 years, right? Well, there's an outfit down on 14th Street that will sell you a genuine pedigreed breeding pair of German cockroaches guaranteed to produce 12,000 offspring in 5 minutes. Placed under your sink out there in the suburbs, you'll have yourself. And incidentally, these are trained cockroaches. These aren't like the usual one. You can reduce the cockroach infestation just by blowing on a small dog whistle. And so if you're tired of the cockroaches, you blow the whistle, and they take off in the bushes. Just like that distortion thing on the... You want to get rid of it, too, you know. You don't want to have it all the time. So what about all of you out there in the suburbs who have, say, for example, envied New York and its corrupt police force? Huh? Well, I see that the police department here is putting a lot of surplus cops on the market, and you can pick up your own at a reasonable discount rate, and he'll come out there and raise havoc with your police department. This is WOR New York. Yes, sir. And, I'm taking no stand here. The vast majority of the policemen we know are not corrupt, but there's a certain percentage, and they're the ones that make life racy for the commissioner. And make us, provide the basis of millions of television shows. Hey, speaking of TV shows, we would like to salute that rising politician in our midst, Hal Holbrook. There is no TV show that is official that has any politician in it unless Hal Holbrook plays the politician. Hal Holbrook has spent more time in office than James Whitmore has spent being a GI. And that's a fantastic amount of time. Wait till Holbrook gets called up before a Senate investigating committee for corruption. Well, haven't you seen Hal Holbrook? He's always playing senators, mayors, Yeah, he's got that taped in, you know. He's got his Robert Kennedy toupee that he wears. La da ti ti ti ti ti ti ti ti ti. So I've strayed from the
1: subject.
0: Yes, we must get back. Oh, the subject. As soon as I brought that up, she pointed to commercials. You crummy. Everybody's got his price, even you, Lee. When Detroit chooses a new tire for their cars, they just don't look at the first tire that rolls by. You can bet your bippy on that. You can bet your soap bubble on that. No, sir, you can even put your bubble pipe on the line for that one. What do they look for? Well, they look to see whether it's round and bouncy and smells good and is sexy. No. They also look to see how well a tire is kickable. A good kickable tire is what goes on a new car. 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And what tires do they pick? The most kickable tire of them all. 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At the General Tire Service, South Street and South Station in Stamford, you ask for Big Bud Sproul. He's the one with the short cigar and the bad temper. It's a mysterious, inscrutable House of Chan time here. And for those of you who dig good Oriental food, and I mean really good Oriental food, I'd like to suggest that you visit the House of Chan. For those of you who don't know where it is, it's at 7th Avenue and 52nd Street, although it would be hard for me to imagine anybody who doesn't know where the House of Chan is. That's like not knowing where Rockefeller Center is. They've been around for 35 years. The food is great. And there is a Mr. Chan, by the way. And his name, unfortunately, is not Charlie. But it would be kind of great if it was. But House of Chan is open 7 days a week, which is kind of nice to know. They have a bar, which helps many of you get through the day. They have superb food, and the prices are right. And they've been around, as I said, for 35 years, so they must be doing it pretty well. House of Chan, 7th Avenue at 52nd Street, 7 days a week. Try it before the theater.
1: Hey, guess who was in here yesterday? Louis Travisher. Yeah, old Louis comes in and he orders up a Ballantine like always. And like always, he's got troubles. Seems his wife's mad because Louis forgot their anniversary and she's hidden his hunting boots. Won't give them back. And Louis's all set for a big hunting trip. So I say, Louis, here's what you gotta do. Your wife's mad. You gotta take her a nice present, like a case of Ballantine beer. And he says, Connor, that's the worst idea I ever heard in my life. And I say, no, wait, look. Ballantine stands for purity, body, and flavor, right? The three rings. And there's two more rings than you gave her when you got married. So Louis takes her a case of Ballantine beer. And well, I guess it didn't work out just right, because Louis's wife got madder than ever and threw Louis's hunting boots out of the kitchen window with Louis in them. Some world, huh? Here. Let me get you another Ballantine. On the house.
0: Oh, yes, here's a happy commercial. And, yes, it is Jack's Epicure. And if any of you out there are French food cuckoos, you know, we always talk about Chinese food. Got all kinds of stuff we say about the House of Chan. But I love a good French food occasionally. You know, good French meal. And one of the great in French restaurants, and I'm not kidding, it really is. It's been there for over 50 years, and it's a place that has a great atmosphere, good price. It's called Jack's Epicure. It's a real friendly, family-type place. And incidentally, their food is Northern Italian, Southern French, which is an interesting combination. Little dinghies like a fillet of sole with grapes. Talk about decadence. Nevertheless, this is Jack's Epicure, one of the last great reasonable restaurants left in New York, 344 West 46th Street. Jack's Epicure, 344 West 46th Street.
2: 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Oh, boy. That's Bob Elliott, and I'm Ray Goulding, and we'll be here at Radio New York and WOR from 3:15 to 7.
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2: That's right. And we'll have, of course, the news and the traffic copter. And we'll have people to talk to, imaginary and real.
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0: Okay. Fine. Now, yeah, well, no, I think that this distortion inducer, which the Heath Kit Company has brought out, seen fit to brought out. The Heath Kit Distortion Inducer, that's a great name, is the forerunner of a lot of things. I think we're getting tired of the affluent life today. I do. I think we're getting tired of things working too smoothly. I'm serious, very serious. I think one of the reasons why large numbers of young-type people are fleeing to the hills to live like their grandfathers did, you know, sit there among a horse dung and grow radishes themselves and to weave their own cloth. Because that ain't easy, you know? And it's scratchy. If you've ever worn hand-woven cloth, you know damn well, man, the first thing it does is make you itch under your arms. You wind up with chafed legs. And so it's the hair shirt tendency. I'm talking about the hair shirt philosophy. You know what is it, the hair shirt? Of course you do. You're all biblically oriented, right? You know what the fable of the hair shirt is? Do you, Miss Brown? Of course you do. Do you know that Macy's is the first city, the first store in the city to come out honestly with a line of hair shirts? And you can buy a nice hair shirt then. Incidentally, you can even buy a set of hair shirts made of sackcloth and little pockets for ashes on the side. So when you go to your office and you're stricken by middle-class guilt, you can actually wear a hair cloth, a hair shirt made out of sackcloth, and you can carry your own, sanitized, by the way, ashes with you. Sackcloth and ashes, kind of nice. I would like to also recommend, for those of you who are going to be future purchases of the distortion inducer, that you can also buy, because, you know, that's the trouble with so much of this electronic equipment today. It works so well. And it gets dull. I mean, it really does. You know, you just turn it on year after year, and nothing ever happens, and it sounds great. And you lose the old excitement of anger when you turn something on, you get the feedback, you know, or you get a shock from the knob. And all of these things remind man that he is vulnerable, and the world around him is vulnerable. And I think the sackcloth and ashes hair shirt tendency will grow. For example, now look, I've got a little KLH FM receiver. Right? You know the little KLH, what is it, 21? KLH Model 8, actually. In fact, that's a collector's item by now. I have a KLH Model 8. That little son of a gun has worked now for like 9 years without stopping and has never once, it's not drifted, it hasn't, the cabinet hasn't peeled off. It's real walnut. That really bugged me. I thought I'd have a lot of fun, you know, fixing the case. Nothing. And it never drifts. It never distorts. I'm getting pretty bugged at that damn thing. So I suspect that you'll be able to buy eventually a birdie inducer. At which point, distortion, birdie, and, of course, that's another thing. It's very sensitive, and in addition to that, it is highly selective. How about an interference inducer? So that when I want to feel like life is fallible, I just induce a little interference, and all of a sudden William B. starts sneaking in on WQXR, you know, and Birdie, wee, wee, wee. Then I just cut it out, and I say, hi, you little smart thing, you say, I can fix you. All I got to do anytime I want to show you that I am master of you, Dad, I'll induce with my little distortion, my little interference Birdie inducer, I'll throw in some birdies here. And, you know... No, I'm serious. I really think things work too well today for people. And that's why they constantly gripe about them, because they really do work. I suspect you'll be able to buy things like that for your car, for example. One of the things about the modern car, one of the big problems of the modern car is it almost always starts. Well, my old man used to look forward to going out and fighting the car. I mean, he did, and when he would finally get that damn Oldsmobile started, the old man would have accomplished a major victory of the day. I mean, he would go out there, and you'd hear him run down the back porch, and thunk, thunk, thunk, thunk, thunk. He's going to work, see, he's already 18 and a half minutes late, see. You'd hear the garage door slam open, boom, boom, you know, slam open. Then you'd hear, there would be a brief pause, and my mother would instantly try to get the kids to hide in the closet because the old man had a fantastic vocabulary. There would be a brief pause, and you would hear, oh, that damn thing! He won't start again! Oh! And then he would start. You'd hear the hood slam back, and a lot of yelling and hollering, running back and forth. He'd run down in the basement, get his tools out, and back and forth he goes, yelling and screaming. And he'd come into the house. I went, quick, call Zudok at the office. Tell him I'm going to be late. Tell him I had a problem with my knee again. Oh! And he'd run down into the basement. Well, about a half an hour later, you'd hear him try to start the car. Get him going. Big cloud of smoke comes out of the garage. And the old man, I got it started. Wow! And then he'd go running down a driveway. And, you know, that was the most exciting thing of his day. The work at the office was dull. You know, let's face it, friends. Most of you find your work absolutely crushingly dull, right? I mean, you're not going to get excited over, you know, that long roll of adding tape that you have to add up every day with all those silly figures, that gut stop hinge and all that jazz going on all the time. Can you imagine working in a place where they rent awnings and getting excited about counting up the number of awnings they're renting every day, you know? Oh, my God. Well, all right. So your work is not going to give you the excitement. It'll give you a lot of irritation, but no excitement, no thrill of victory, no sense of crushing defeat that Chris Schenkel is always talking about, or is it Rune Arledge? What you want is excitement in your life. Well, can you imagine? There's a little button that you can install in your car called the start inhibitor. And whenever you want to have a struggle start in your car, you just kick that button, and the car then will be put on an intermittent start cycle. It's a revolving start cycle button. It doesn't just cut off the car. Not at all. You never know when it's going to start. It just keeps going, little things. It just keeps turning over. And 3 times out of 7, it will start. The other 4 times, no. And think of the thrill of excitement. When you really need the car, you're 5 minutes late, and it starts. Oh, God. Fantastic. You hit 1 of the 3 out of 7. And I suspect that that button will become available as an extra, of course, an expensive extra in most of the new cars in the next 15 or 20 years. That will be called the start inhibitor button, or the hair shirt of the car world. Now, there's other things. For example, many of you people out in the suburbs probably envy the fact that we here in New York have got a lot to gripe about. I mean, we really do. I mean, griping the way we gripe constantly, almost on every tongue in New York is a latent gripe. And it's deserved and earned. There's no such thing as a non-deserved gripe about New York, right? Everywhere you look. Well, what's the trouble? Oh, there we go. All right, now we've just worked out a system here where we can induce... Yeah, I'll just keep talking.
4: I'm sorry.
0: Hello,
4: we are unable to complete
0: I'm talking
4: now.
0: On here. I'll tell you, a funny thing happened to me the other day on the way to the studio. Hello, 1, 2, 3, 4. Hello there. Now, you see how exciting it is to hear Shepard's voice clear up after our self-induced interference? And we can program that interference so that it comes in at odd times, right in the middle of a punchline, for example. You know, just when Shepard's starting to sing "The Bear Missed the Train," and you got your tape recorder all set up, all of a sudden, what happens? That's right. In comes the sound. So Shepard will start to sing. See, oh, the bear missed the train. Oh, the bear missed the train. The bear missed the train, and now he's walking. And you're saying, quick, quick, get my puzzle. Hurry up, get the tape recorder started. The bear missed the train.
4: We are unable to complete your call. Please check the number and dial again, or ask the operator for assistance.
0: The bear missed the train, and now he's walking. You say, oh, I missed the best part! Now, you see, that's the... See how exciting? Self-induced distortion and ear... Oh, 1, 2, 3, 4, I'll test. Oh, you copy, Charlie? Hell. I'm telling you, it really adds a little life to the whole scene. It really does. In fact, you know, one of the problems with modern color TV sets... Now, they've loaded them with automatic gizmos, as the commercial says, right? All the automatic gizmos a man would want. You've heard that commercial. Guess who does that? All the automatic gizmos a man would want. Right? And let's face it, friends. Color television costs a bundle. Well, all right. What are the major problems with the modern color TV set? They do have all those automatic gizmos. You press a button, the automatic color corrector, and on comes John Chancellor, looking like he's alive, which is even more than he does in life, right? You just press the button, he's got pink cheeks, and he's got blue eyes, you know, and he's wearing a shirt that is a kind of a nice off shade of blue. And they also have automatic tuning. You press the button, you get channel 7, clear as a bell. Well, that takes away a lot of the old excitement. How many people grew up seriously believing that Chet Huntley was a pickle green color? No, he is not pickle green. No, he is an off tangerine. He is not a pickle green. No. And the excitement of that used to come about, you know, when a channel would all of a sudden bring on the next show. See, at 7 o'clock, whole new bunch of engineers on each. About five out of the six of them are colorblind, and they're working in the color shading department, right? So don't think that hasn't caused a lot of excitement in TV. You know, I wonder when they're going to institute that colorblindness test for TV engineers. Oh, would the union get mad at that one? But it's a very necessary one. But nevertheless, on it comes, see. And you remember the old excitement? You got your old color TV set, you know? The one that everything would vary between bright watermelon green and Doris Day pink. That would be about the only color variation you had, see? And so all of a sudden, it takes you 45 minutes into a one-hour show to get the color set so it looks reasonably right. And then suddenly on comes the theme. And that was Pat Hingle in another one of those great stirring dramas by Horton Foote, the Kraft Music Hall. You remember that, when Pat Hingle was always starring in a Horton Foote drama with Kim Stanley? There's a character out of the trivia past, Kim Stanley. Kim Hunter was another one. There were 18 Kims. Yeah, they were syndicated. There were about seven Kims working in the theater at that time, or at least working in the Kraft Theater. That was the Cheese Theater. That was a great... You remember that one? And now we discover the thrill of cheese, Kraft creamy whipped cheese poured over French toast. We open up the cheese package, and then we carefully pour the cheese over the crinkly, fried, crisp, delicious French toast. And we call this crisp, fried, French toast, Crisco, jam-covered cheese with olives and with Kraft overtones toast today. And now back to Shut the Door Softly. My Life Runneth Over, and the Cup of Eagle Blood Screams at Night by Horton Foote, starring Kim Stanley. You remember those great... you like... And the evil father was always played by Pat Hingle. And his totally nutty son was always Rip Torn.

And now, the wonderful world of Disney. And it comes on, and it, it looks like the last one. And you just slowly fall asleep, sipping away at your martinis. I suspect there will be, for added excitement and enjoyment of color television, there will be a random color scrambler. Hear what I said? A random color scrambler. Now, what does a random color scrambler do? Now, you notice, again, the secret of the distortion inducer by Heathkit is that you actually induce distortion at your own will, but not always. So the random color scrambler would, with absolutely no warning, everybody's face turns fuchsia. Just, and you have to jump up and adjust it. You say, oh, damn it, right in the middle of this, for crying out loud, look at Joe Namath is purple. You jump up, and you run over, and you start adjusting, see? And then without any warning, it goes normal. But you've already loused up all the controls, so it will give you a half an hour of good, clean fun readjusting your color values on your set. And this thing may not go off for another 6 or 7 months. This automatic color random scrambler. Maybe 8 months later, all of a sudden, out comes David Brinkley, and he looks like a pickle with feet. He said, oh, damn it, it did it again! You pretend like you're mad. See, oh, son of a gun, well, we... And, of course, the thing about being able to adjust the color in the old days, the older color sets, it gave a man a sense of expertise in his house. There was usually only one person who could ever adjust a color in any given house. And he was on top of it. Now, being a typical gelded male, generally this was the only time when he was really needed in the household. I mean, what with his wife earning twice as much as he earns, and her forbidding him to get the Playboy in the house. He has to read Cosmopolitan because it's the only magazine she allows in the house. The kids are all on a picket line, you know, picketing his place. And so ultimately, the old man would come skulking home. But the minute, you know, the kids are home from their big picket thing, you know, all his kids go to CCNY, when all of a sudden one of them says, oh, for crying out loud, Sesame Street is green again. Well, instantly, father comes running in, and he performs the function of a father for the first time in many years. He fends off danger. He clears the path of vicissitude for his little brood, and he hunches down in front of the set, and he begins to adjust the color contrast, the color tones. He begins to adjust, you know. he gets this thing all set, and everybody sits there admiring as old man finally gets the Cookie Monster back into his normal fuchsia colored or whatever. What color is the Cookie Monster normally, please? He is green. I see. Well, that's an easy one to get. Good primary colors. That always makes Daddy look good. But nevertheless, you see, Daddy's now lost even that. Because they went out and they got one of these sets with all the automatic gizmos and costing a bundle, to quote the TV commercial. And now it does everything for Daddy automatically. And even that little cretin with the IQ of 3 can get good color values. So Daddy, once again, is back under the daybed, thinking one day he's going to split and join a commune outside of Palm Springs. he's going to go the way of all flesh, grow a beard and sneak out of the house once, and they'll never catch him. Now, I suspect that will come into being. Now, what about many of you who live out there, say, in the Stamford, Darien, and you envy us in New York, our constant, exciting, exhilarating griping that we have. And, you know, you've got these beautiful streets out there, tree-lined. Well, I suspect that eventually there will be a portable pothole that will be made for people who live in those nice streets out there. Now, you laugh, but I suspect that it's in the works. I mean, because you don't see any real potholes in places like Westchester, do you? You hang around those suburbs out there. Herb, do you have anything like 6th Avenue over there where you live? Of course not. And look, a guy can spend years... There's nothing like the panache of a New York driver, the real panache of a New York driver, who drives his car through the Holland Tunnel, emerges into beautiful Jersey, and proceeds south along...

0: the Jersey Turnpike, the instant you look at a New York car, a New York driver in a New York car, you know that you're looking at a grizzled veteran of urban warfare. This is a man who's in the middle of it all, right? No hubcaps. His grill pushed in. He's got a 1973 car that's 8 weeks old. His grill is already a foot and a half shorter than it was when he got it, right? His trunk's been pried open with a crowbar. He now has it tied down with a rope. Somebody has written a four-letter word in the dust on the side in his very own parking lot. And somebody has sprayed the other side of his car with the graffiti, Chico 73, it says on the side of his car. Well, here's a guy driving down the street. He's driving. He drives through Main Street in Hackensack. He drives through colorful Morristown. And all those people look like they're not even part of the mainstream of life. But they see that veteran go down the street. It's like seeing a combat veteran when you're a USO commando. I mean, really, do you know that in any given army, the difference between the combat veteran and the USO commando is like night and day, even in the uniforms? The USO commando, for example, his uniforms are always pressed and tailored. He's always got very shiny brass and all the rest of it. You see the combat veteran, he's got a torn field jacket. He's got a hat that the braid is half torn off of. Yeah, and he works on getting a pair of GI glasses that are all taped up and corroded. You can see where a bullet has nicked one lens. Yeah. And when he walks into a USO, silence falls. Silence. Because he's been there and seen it. Well, I bet a lot of you people secretly envy those battered cars of the New Yorker. He's fought the urban warfare. Well, I suspect that along with many other automobile conversion kits today, you know, you can buy a fake Rolls-Royce grill for your VW. You know, you can also buy now a 1937 Ford for your VW, right? Did you see that one? That looks kind of cute, actually. So you can buy all these, and nothing is what it seems to be anymore. So a man buying a new car is liable to be embarrassed. You know, first of all, he's going to get put down by his kid. Automatically. I can just see his kid. I am materialistic, Detroit-oriented slob. Right? So the young man, it feels kind of bad about buying that new Pontiac anyway. Everybody's yelling at him and hissing and booing as he drives down the street, getting his 2 miles to the gallon, blowing smoke into the air. See? So what? How can he get away from that? Well, he can buy Shepard's famous urban warfare automobile conversion kit. And you can paste dents all over your car. Graffiti. You could a fake smashed-in grill that can be removed. That I mean, in case of you know, when you go to a formal affair, you can take the grill off, but it's smashed in, and you can see the imprint of the back end of a New York City cab right there, and it says right there, "Let's be friends. Just whistle for me," you know, that New York friendly cab that bashes your grill in, and you can get a fake busted lock comes along with this for your trunk. With a, you know, a little symbolic piece of rope. And you can get all kinds of tattered city-type bumper stickers, like, "Lindsay, how long?" Or, "Kretschmer's a fink." You know, all that stuff all torn up, drifting. "A-beam, whoa, wow." You know, that kind of stuff. And this, you can, very easily, it can be put on your car in 2 or 3 hours, and your kid will admire you immensely when you drive home with no hubcaps, with your Shepard's Urban Warfare Automobile Conversion Kit in full swing. Incidentally, you can have little cracks that you can paste over your window that look like you've been ripped off. A little stub of a ripped-off antenna, you know, where some kid has ripped it off and stuck it into an old lady's gizzard, has been carefully attached. It will not affect the actual operation of your car radio, of course, which has a built-in antenna in the windshield. Your kid doesn't have to know that. So when you drive home with this car, by the way, it has an automatic smoke ejector, which looks like the car's got burnout valves, bad compression, and it's squirting non-polluting smoke into the atmosphere behind it. And your kid's going to say, "Oh, Dad, what a groovy heap. You got a set of wheels, Dad." And you say, "Oh, well, what the hell, you know, picked it up in the used car lot out in Queens. I figured I needed a real car for out here." "Oh, groovy, Dad, groovy, groovy." And so, once again, the flim-flam, once again, the sham of life has come full circle. Man is groping, man is searching. And one of the first halting steps we feel in the direction of his final happiness is the distortion inducer, which you can induce distortion in your high fidelity system and in your guitar playing. They'll probably have a clam inducer for guys who play too well.
1: I'm sorry.
0: One, two, three, four. Hello, Howie. How copy?
1: Please check the number and dial again.
0: Hello. One, two, three, four. Oh, that's damn interference!

0: Martha Dean and her guest today, an old friend and a good one, Gene Shepherd. And then tomorrow, bright and early, we'll all be back at 5 a.m. Have a good day. It's 10 o'clock.
1: This is Henry Gladstone suggesting you stay tuned as Martha Dean's guest is Gene Shepherd.
2: Well, that's right, Henry. The guest on the Martha Dean program this morning is an old friend of yours and mine, and a man who is known by all of the WR listeners and a lot of other people, too, Gene Shepherd.
1: Good morning.
2: You look fine.
1: Well, you seem surprised.
2: No. Well,
1: that's a terrible thing to say to a guy. You know, you really look good. I've heard people say that. You say, well, what happened? What did you hear?
2: Well, you know, you're a night person.
1: Yes, it's always believed that night people
2: look
1: have
2: terrible
1: blood
2: in the morning.
1: Problems and look terrible. No, that's not true. It's their mind that looks bad, not their body. If you could see my mind, I make Oscar Wilde's Dorian Gray look like a Boy Scout.
2: Your mind is not in order this morning.
1: No, my mind is full of pockmarks, and it's an evil thing with red eyes.
2: Well, I'll just concentrate on the body, then, because it looks fine.
1: That mustache is very impressive.
2: That's right, absolutely. Let me see the back of your hair.
1: Yeah, it's all right. It's
2: cool. Just right.
1: Yeah, well, sort of.
2: It's not short, and it's not long.
1: No.
2: Just right.
1: I tread a middle line. We people at night have to be very careful, because we can get fired very easily. Just because...
2: You haven't.
1: No, that's true. That's because we learn footwork early in the business. All night men do.
2: Do night men have more trouble than day men?
1: Oh, yes. It's in almost every office, major organization, it is believed by the people who work in it that all operations cease at 5:30. Or at least when they catch the train to Darien.
2: I'm going to call you on that. They'll take that at the New York Times on a morning paper.
1: Oh, no. Well, that's a different kind of an outfit. It's the morning guys that are in trouble over there. It's the guys that work after the paper's in bed and all distributed. It's the guys that come in after the excitement.
2: But around a radio station, the night people are always in trouble, huh?
1: I have never seen it otherwise.
2: Well, what do you all do to get you into so much trouble?
1: Just because we're on at night. That's enough.
2: You aren't getting a little paranoid.
1: Oh, no. Although I do believe that once you've been rubbed...
2: Rubbed.
1: It's the same thing often to a night guy. But, see, there's nothing open. At night, you know, you get used to drinking 12-hour-old coffee. Life when you work at night, there's many little amenities that you're used to that we just don't see. For example, right here at the station.
2: Is your coffee hot this morning?
1: It is.
2: Dear.
1: I have not had hot coffee in over 6 weeks. That means that I have not been in the station before 2 o'clock in the afternoon in that length of time. The candy machines are always empty by 10 o'clock here. By 8:30... the machines are giving nothing but empty 7-Up cans.
2: And Barry Farber.
1: Well, Barry Farber's always here, but that's a doubtful... Barry doesn't come in dispensing coffee. He comes in dispensing you alls.
2: And
1: know?
2: He doesn't fill the candy machine or anything.
1: No, it's funny. When you see Barry, you know that things are getting tough here when the elevator doors slam at 11:14 and Barry makes that last sprint for the studio. You can hear the thunder of feet coming down, and you just better not get in his way. I've seen nice little old ladies get run down by Barry. He says, sorry, ma'am. He comes running into the studio here at that hour.
2: Did you fill Carnegie Hall a couple of weeks ago, single-handed, standing room only?
1: I did.
2: Well, don't be so modest about it.
1: What do you say? I'm...
2: How many people can be seated in Carnegie Hall?
1: Gee, I think around 2,700. It's a big hall.
2: I know.
1: And beautiful hall. You know, playing that hall, it's funny, Martha. It's hard to describe what it feels like to walk out on the stage of Carnegie Hall to perform, actually to perform, not as a guest on somebody's show, but to really go out. And that's why people came to see you. And it's a great feeling. It's a fantastic hall. And I think one of the great cultural landmarks of America, obviously.
2: It was a good audience?
1: Great. Of course, as a performer, as a comic on stage, and a pantomimist, which is the way I work, most of my work on stage, you know, is

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And very nice to see things are going his way. We're all very happy for that. I can only wish him more power. And this was written at the time, it was a little more sad. 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